0: made with premium cuts of beef and pork and no byproducts or fillers. Fairberry is the official hot dog of Husker Nation. Drone show is finished up. The post-game celebration is also over, so traffic about to be picking up around the capital city and Memorial Stadium. Fans, protect your future this game day by buckling up, putting the phone down, and finding a sober ride if you've been drinking. This traffic report brought to you by the Nebraska Department of Transportation's Highway Office. Let's get a check of what's going on the streets. Here's Trooper Brett.
1: Good evening, Husker fans. This is Trooper Brett with the Nebraska State Patrol Husker Traffic Report. As you make your way home from another Husker victory, you'll notice normal post-game stop-and-go congestion leaving the areas immediately surrounding Memorial Stadium. And once you get on I-80 and the surrounding highways, you shouldn't run into any issues. Just one disabled vehicle on Interstate 80 to report. So keep an eye out for that on the shoulder near mile marker 387 westbound. Husker fans, a good game plan always leaves room for adjustments. If alcohol became part of your game day, make sure you have a sober driver lined up. I'm Trooper Brett with the Nebraska State Patrol Traffic Report on the Huskers Radio Network. 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
1: Welcome into the Locker Room Show. Jessica Cootie here with Derek Wacker. Well, what a performance by this black shirt defense. But first of all, we got to start with the scoop and score. What did you see? What did you feel when you got into the end zone?
2: Honestly, I blacked out. I just thinking, just cheer with my teammates, celebrate them. I got to thank Malcolm Simpson for forcing that fumble. Like, it was just gifted right to me.
1: How important is it for you guys to make the most of those opportunities when you guys get them?
2: Extremely. It can turn around a game. It can swing it in your favor or the other way around. So we're always preaching take threes, get three turnovers, and if you can, run them back and score.
1: You got two today. So the defensive touchdowns, there's no celebration like it. What does that do for a sideline when you guys can get a defensive score?
2: It really puts a lot of juice into the guys. Everyone on the sideline, no matter who it is, if they've been playing a lot or not, they just get into it. They start jumping around, cheering with each other. It's pretty cool to see, to be down there.
1: What did you see out of Malcolm Simpson for him to make the play for you to benefit from it?
2: Oh, it's just a testament to who he is as a player. Like, he's giving looks on scout team all week, and he's doing an elite job. It's really a credit to him for gifting me that.
1: Overall, just what were the goals for this defense coming into week two, following up the week one performance?
2: Well, first off, we didn't want to allow anything over 13 points last week. And it wasn't our best week, but we turned around, got back to work. Wanted more turnovers. Obviously, we came up one short, so we're going to get back to the drawing board and just practice harder, emphasis on taking three.
1: Owen Chambliss getting back out on the field. What does that do for this defense?
2: Really puts a lot of confidence into us. We call him the general for a reason. He's just a smart football player, the smartest I've ever been around. So having a guy like that with us is extremely uplifting.
1: You know, just for you guys to limit under 100 rushing yards and under 100 passing too, but just the under 100 rushing, how big is that for this defense?
2: I think it stands to be a testament for who we are. You know, Coach Orge coming in the spring is like, we are going to eliminate the run. That is our first job, and so far we've been doing all right with that.
1: Special teams as well, I know you have a little bit of a part on that, but just overall, how do you guys get that, some of those corrected and the penalties on the special teams?
2: Yeah, you know, it comes down to the mental errors. I had a mental error on that punt return. Normally I should have just run off the sideline. I tried to go scoop and score, but that's just a mental error I made. Had a holding also, but that's something I can clean up and get better at.
1: Awesome. Well, congratulations on the win.
2: Thank you.
1: Again, Derek Wacker here with us in the Locker Room Show. We're back with more coming up right after this.
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17: Get a three and out. How important was that to get the response to start the game?
18: I mean, we always need to respond right. We're playing, part of playing football is complimentary football, so offense goes out there, makes a mistake, it doesn't start off the way they want to. We need to come back and respond even better.
17: Your fellow linebacker there, Derek Wacker, I was just talking to him. How about the scoop and score after Malcolm Simpson gets the strip sack?
18: That's the best feeling in the world. Those guys work so hard all week, and they're just amazing individuals. So it's like super cool to see Malcolm and Wack do those.
17: Is there anything better than a defensive score?
18: Nothing to do with it. Nothing. Goal line stand. Best playing football.
17: You guys, two takeaways today. I know the goal is three, but Donovan Jones, his interception as well. How big was that?
18: It was super big. I mean, shout out to the D-line for getting their hands up and creating a tip so that Jones can make an easy interception. Obviously, Malcolm coming through very good thing.
17: The complimentary football part of it, how much do you feed off of when the offense is lighting it up like that as well?
18: It's huge. Like when we see them make a big play, Paz, Makai, any of those guys, we really feel even more motivated to go out there and do our job, you know?
17: For you personally, how was it frustrating at all, or did how patient did you have to be with yourself to get yourself to wait for this moment tonight?
18: It was a little frustrating, right? Like expectations and all that stuff. But ultimately, when the time's right, and you go up and make the best of my abilities this week.
17: Saw you last week trying to coach up the guys. How much different is it when you actually get to coach with them on the field?
18: It's super different, right? Like off the field, I'm looking at the iPad, but it's one thing to be on the iPad, another thing to be on the field. So it's just the best feeling in the world to go out there with those guys.
17: When you looked at some of the things this team needs to get better at, this defense needs to get better from week one to week two, what were those areas, and did you guys accomplish that this week?
18: Yeah, we need to be better with on-the-field communication. That's one thing that, you know, we really emphasized and we got better at, and it's our angles to the ball, not as many missed tackles and getting more shots in the ball.
17: So then now, how do you guys build off of this one moving forward? It's always about continuing to build, right?
18: Yeah. The next step is just tomorrow. And do it tomorrow right, and then we'll do Tuesday practice the right way.
17: Awesome. Appreciate your time.
18: Thank you.
17: Eno and Chambliss with us here in the Locker Room Show. 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
17: Welcome back into the Locker Room Show. Jessica Hootie here with Gunnar Gatua. Well, overall, how'd you guys like that one out there?
26: It was good. It was a great team win. I thought both sides played well today, and special teams as well, so it was a good win.
17: Had the turnover there on the first drive, but how did you like the way that both the defense and the offense responded after that?
26: Yeah, it's just important that we respond, in a good way when things happen like that, out of our control. So it's just important we go respond the right way and keep playing hard.
17: After that, boy, you guys really got things clicking. What allowed for this offense to really get going and really carry over what you guys started in the second half last week?
26: Yeah, I think it's just 11 guys doing their job, making routine plays. That's what the coaches always tell us. So just doing our job, making routine plays, and just trusting each other out there.
17: Second week in a row, seeing lots of plays made by multiple running backs. How much fun is it to block for a group like that?
26: It's great. They're all great guys, great players, so great teammates. So it's fun to block for them and then see them succeed because they deserve it.
17: How do you guys just go about, if they're different, but just knowing what to do with each different guy?
26: Yeah, I think all the guys that'll come in there run hard and they do their job at a high level. So, we trust whoever they put in there at running back and we're going to block hard for them.
17: And then for you, I know you played a couple of series at left tackle today when Elijah was a little banged up. What is it about you that you feel comfortable no matter where

0: it's, you know, everybody gets the ball, everybody does a, everybody's able to, you know, shine in their own ways in the offense. So as long as everybody does their job, it's great.
1: Some backups got some opportunities today too. How'd you guys like the way that those guys played?
0: Yeah, you know, it's amazing getting those guys in. They deserve it 100%. They work their tails off just like us all week in practice. So, you know, that's, we always try to do that when we can, try to get those guys in the game because they deserve it.
1: All right, how do you build off of this one moving forward into week three?
0: Yeah, we just got to be ready to move on and get ready, make the corrections we need to correct, and then get ready for next week. We got a really good opponent coming in town, so we got to be ready.
1: Appreciate your time.
0: Yep, thank you.
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1: Welcome back. Final segment here of the Locker Room Show. Jessica Cootie here with Makai Nelson. All right, well, how fun was that one tonight?
10: It was great. You know, just going out there, being able to execute with my guys in front of the best fans in the country once again. You know, it's just great.
1: Talk about just the response of this offense after you guys had the turnover there to start. Just what was the message there to get it going right after that?
10: It was just get back on track. You know, this week's motto was the triple G's, and one of those G's was get back on track if we get off the track. And I feel as though, like, we responded well after the turnover.
1: What has enabled this offense to really get clicking?

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5: It's Red Eye Radio, 866-90-RED-EYE is the phone number. So how does J.D. Vance talk about Donald Trump's $5,000 plan to send $5,000 to each American adult if the Republicans keep the majority in the House and the Senate?
6: I can hear the critics' heads exploding. They're saying out loud, I guarantee you, the president is bribing voters to vote for Republicans to take over the House, and then he's bankrupting the country because the deficit and debt is huge, and inflation would come back if this comes into play. So how do you answer those criticisms?
7: Well, I say, first of all, what the president's talking about is fundamentally a dividend for American workers. We're taking in an extraordinary amount of revenue because the president of the United States is actually standing up to both foreign companies, but also foreign countries who've been taking advantage of America's workers for pretty much my entire life. All of these tariffs, what is a tariff, Brett? A tariff is when the president of the United States says,

0: says, if you want to undercut the wages of American workers, if you want to ship American jobs overseas, you're going to pay a big fat penalty when you try to bring that stuff back into the United States of America. Those penalties have generated a lot of revenues. They've helped us pay down debt. What the president's just saying is, if you keep it going to the American people, if you keep us in power and allow us to continue to do these things, then you're going to share in some of the benefit of this incredible wealth that, we're creating in the United States of America.
1: All right, so that is J.D. Vance, vice president, going to be running for president, no doubt, coming up in 2028. We've got a lot more straight ahead. It's Red Eye Radio.

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7: From the Platte Valley Bank Weather Center, I'm meteorologist Megan Mulford. 54 overnight, under mainly cloudy skies, east winds 10 to 15 miles an hour. Chance for showers, Sunday, 87. Lows dip down to about 59, Sunday night, slight chance for storms. Daytime highs approaching 87, Monday, with a chance of rain showers, 73. Sunshine mixed with clouds at times, Tuesday. Currently, 55.
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10: 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Through it all, America's truck drivers keep this country moving. Safely, mile after mile. 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
8: From the Platte Valley Bank Weather Center, I'm meteorologist Megan Mulford. Lots of sunshine today with a slight chance for showers. High of 87. East winds 8 to 15 miles an hour. Lows dip down to about 59. Tonight, chance of thunderstorms. Chance for showers. Tomorrow, 87. Partly cloudy. A mix of clouds and sunshine and dry. Tuesday and Wednesday, low 70s. Tuesday, low 80s by Wednesday. Right now, 54.
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4: If you enjoy the show, we could use some help. 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Digitally and in person. Let people know we're here. You're the best marketing we have. You might be the only marketing we have. So check it out. We'd love to hear from you, and we'd love for you to tell people we're here. Thank you very much. Charles is with us in Chicago. Hey, Charles, what's up?
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4: Way to go.
5: 3.2%.
6: That's amazing.
5: And,
6: well done, Charles.
5: I've just been living like a resident for the whole time.
4: You avoided docitis, man. I'm proud of you. That's amazing. Well done. Very well done.
5: Now I'm going to do something that just doesn't feel comfortable because I've been listening to the show and delaying gratification, but in the spring, in March, I want to buy a new car. I want to buy a Corvette,
4: mm-hmm.
5: And I want to pay for it in cash.
4: Mm-hmm.
5: But it's about $105,000.
4: Mm-hmm.
5: I already have about $50,000 earmarked for this,
4: mm-hmm.
5: on top of a $40,000 emergency fund as well.
4: Mm-hmm.
5: And my only thing every month is $1,600 mortgage.
4: Mm-hmm.
5: I plan to pay that off, or you know, sooner.
4: What's your home worth?
5: My home is worth about 400.

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2: ABC News, I'm Chuck Sievertson. Minor injuries for the Republican candidate for Wisconsin governor and the pilot of the small plane they were in last night that made an emergency landing in Lake Wausau. The candidate, Congressman Tom Tiffany, writes on social media that the plane started to sink. They swam to shallow water. First responders in a boat rescued them. In downtown Green Bay, Wisconsin, overnight when the bars let out, police say a car tried to plow into officers clearing out a crowd. Police Chief Chris Davis.
3: And one of our officers fired shots at the vehicle. No one in the vehicle was hit.
2: Nobody in the crowd hit. They say the driver's caught, a suspected drunk. Protesters against asylum seekers and counter-protesters in Portsmouth, England today. Former VP Kamala Harris's spokesperson tells ABC News, security guards stopped a woman who trespassed onto her Malibu, California property Friday night. Police arrived, asked her to leave. She did. Not arrested. This is ABC News. Acquitted but not free, Grammy winner Lil Durk in Los Angeles. Prosecutors allege the plot against a rival, Quando Rondo.
4: The rapper was found not guilty on all five federal charges for murder for hire, stalking, resulting in death, and conspiracy. The prosecution saying they are disappointed with the verdict, but the defense celebrating a win. Now, Lil Durk is not a free man. He has another trial coming up October 5th, where he faces federal counts for racketeering, murder, and fire. Firearms charges. Jericho Tran, ABC.
2: Sold out crowd in Paris last night. Welcome back Celine Dion after a 6-year break from performing. Tens of thousands of fans lined the streets, the first of 16 shows in Paris. Dion canceled her last tour after being diagnosed with stiff person syndrome, a rare autoimmune neurological disorder, says Johns Hopkins, with muscle stiffness and painful spasms. Chuck Simpson, ABC News.
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13: From the Platte Valley Bank Weather Center, I'm meteorologist Eric Height. Daytime highs approaching 87 today under mainly sunny skies with a slight chance of rain showers. Easterly winds 8 to 15 miles an hour. Partly cloudy skies tonight. Chance of thunderstorms. Lows dip down to about 59. Chance for showers tomorrow. High temperatures reach up to 87. Partly cloudy. Currently 51.
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14: The Best of Our Knowledge explores topics on learning, education, and research. Coming up, scientists are studying how the small, seemingly ordinary zebrafish could one day help people restore their hearing. And why not? We'll speak with a researcher who says knots and string tell stories of human history. I'm Lucas Willard, host of The Best of Our Knowledge.

0: You're listening to The Best of Our Knowledge. I'm Lucas Willard. You might not have heard of the zebrafish. That's okay, I hadn't either. But the small, unassuming fish native to South Asia is important to biomedical researchers. That's because zebrafish possess certain sensory cells that resemble cells found in our ears. But unlike humans, zebrafish can regenerate their damaged sensory cells. Scientists at the Stowers Institute for Medical Research published a study that examines zebrafish genes that allow for sensory hair cells to regrow. To learn more, I spoke with Stowers researcher Dr. Tatiana Piotrowski.
1: In the 80s, it was discovered that all non-mammalian vertebrates, such as chicken, amphibians, and birds, regenerate these hair cells continuously. Whereas mammals, such as ourselves, we lose our hearing and our balance organ function as these cells die. And aging is actually also a huge risk factor for hearing loss as well as balance problems. And so all of us know somebody with hearing loss, but also with balance problems. So once we reach an age of 65, about 50% of us will report some sort of hearing loss. And since there is nobody wants to admit that they have hearing loss, you can assume that this number is actually higher. And so once we reach the age of 75, a lot of us have, at least 50% of us have balance problems. And that's a risk factor for falls, for example, and you can break your hips when you fall. And so losing your balance is an equally huge problem as losing your hearing.
0: So your research took you to this animal called the zebrafish. And before this interview, I've never heard of a zebrafish. But what can you tell me about this animal and what makes it unique? What made it a good candidate for your research when we're trying to dig more into the hair cells that help humans hear and sort of unlocking the mystery as to why we cannot regenerate our hair cells and our hearing once it starts to go?
1: Okay, let's first talk about why zebrafish at all for medical research. So vertebrates or other vertebrates or even other animals are really excellent models to understand how humans develop. And even though they look so very different from us, their early embryonic development is very similar. So you need the same genes to determine whether you make an eye or a tail. And this is basically what we're trying to figure out is how do cells communicate to either develop a structure or an organ or an embryo? And then also, once this embryo or the animal is developed, how do they regenerate these structures? And that all depends on signals between cells that talk to each other and instruct the other cell what they should become. And so zebrafish was really developed as a system or model system to study human health and human development or animal development in general in the 60s and 70s. And so the reason for that is that you can breed them easily and they lay about 300 eggs per week. They're relatively easy to keep in an aquarium. And importantly, their embryos are transparent. So you can watch development beautifully under a microscope. You can see how the brain forms, how the heart forms, how the blood is forming and circulating through the animal. And that allows us then to actually study what's happening to these embryonic processes when something is going wrong, right? When you have mutations in particular genes, for example. And so this allowed researchers to identify genes that are important for heart development, for blood development, for pigment development, and not just for how these genes normally act in normal development, but also how they cause disease when they are not functioning properly. And so nowadays, people use zebrafish to study cancer, for example, kidney problems can be studied in zebrafish. Heart development, blood leukemias are being modeled in zebrafish. And now coming back to your second question, why zebrafish in our research? So all aquatic vertebrates do not only have these mechanosensory cells in their inner ear for hearing, but they also have them in their skin to detect water motion. And so the cells are very similar. You need the same genes to make these cells. But instead of sound vibrations, they detect water motion. And because these cells are in the skin of the fishes, we can much more easily manipulate them, and we can image them and watch them as they develop and also as they regenerate. And so these cells that we're studying in the zebrafish, they are called lateral line cells. So this is the name of the sensory system that that fishes and all aquatic vertebrates have in their skin. And so we're using it as a model to understand how do these sensory hair cells in the skin regenerate continuously. And the goal, the overarching goal of our research is really to understand how do zebrafish regenerate these hair cells. And then compare it to a mouse, for example, or other mammals, and identify where is this process not happening in a mouse, right? So once we understand how zebrafish do it, we can identify where is the block in a mammal with the long-term goal of hopefully trying to induce regeneration in mammals as well.
0: So how are you actually able to manipulate the hair cells that the lateral line cells on these fish, on these small transparent zebrafish?
1: Yeah, so one thing we can do easily is we can damage or kill these hair cells effectively by letting the live embryos or larvae swim in high doses of antibiotic. So it's very similar to how high, very high antibiotic treatments of antibiotics that we're actually not using in the clinic anymore, but traditionally they've known to cause side effects by killing hair cells in our inner ears. So we're taking advantage of these drugs to kill these cells in the zebrafish. And then we can first of all watch which cells are now responsible to regenerate these hair cells, how quickly does this process happen? And then the next step is to manipulate genes that we know are usually turned on in these cells, and we can mutate them, for example, and then see what is their function during regeneration, and which of these genes are required for regeneration. Because these are then genes that we might be able to target in a mammal and try to turn these genes on in a mammal in order to trigger regeneration in a mammal.
0: And you've just sort of mentioned something that I have heard that a lot of times, even though there may be animals of separate species, the animals may share very similar genes, but it just so happens that in one species, that gene is turned off, where the gene is there and the information is there, but it's just can't be loaded. It can't be switched on. And so is that the case where humans and animals have, obviously there's these hair cells that are very similar, but there's also these genes that we may be able to switch on in humans that allows us to regenerate these cells in the same way that fish or other animals can do.
1: Yeah, you're exactly right. Just one hypothesis was maybe these regenerating species, as you just mentioned, have a gene that's not present in a mammal, right? A regeneration gene or several regeneration genes. And it turns out that this is probably not correct, that we have the same genes as the regenerating species. And as you said, the difference is that these genes are not being turned on in us anymore after the hair cells are being killed. But here I should qualify, and this is why the field is really hopeful that we will be able to trigger regeneration, even first in a mouse and then also in humans at some point, is if you look at the neonatal mouse, a mouse that was just born, there is still regeneration. So the surviving surrounding cells are still proliferating in response to these dying cells, and they're generating new hair cells. Now, if you take the same mouse and you injure the hair cells a week later after birth, there is no more response of the surviving cells. And they're just not either not receiving the signal, or they are not able to receive a signal that tells them to regenerate. But this comes exactly back to the point that you just mentioned. It means the machinery and all the genes are present in mammals. They are just not being activated at the right time, at the right amount, in order to trigger regeneration.
0: So I have to ask about where your research is going to take you next, and what's the next door that you'd like to open, or what else would you like to uncover along these lines?
1: So I think regeneration is a really complex process, and I don't think there is just one gene we need to trigger in order to enable functional regeneration of these hair cells. So we are really going step by step, right? We're really trying to figure out what are the individual genes that are in this orchestration of genes that you need So what I mean by that is during regeneration, it's not, you have one gene.

0: Maybe that does not turn on only one other gene, but it turns on a whole network of other genes. And they might regulate each other. So one might be turning off another gene again, the other one turns the next one on. And so what we're trying to do is in the next 5 to 10 years is to figure out what is this network of genes that you need for regeneration, and which ones are the key genes that you need that have the most impact on the entire network in order to drive regeneration. So right now we're still in the process of testing individual genes, but I don't think this will is sufficient at this point to trigger regeneration. And so people have, even in the mouse, they've already been successful in triggering some hair cell regeneration in the mouse. But these hair cells that are being generated, these new hair cells are very often not mature. So they're not completely functional yet. They tend to die after a while, and they're not innervated by nerves correctly. So we have some steps in the process, but we really don't know yet how to make a functional hair cell that is integrated into the system and works like the old hair cell.
1: Dr. Tatiana Piotrowski is a researcher at the Stowers Institute for Medical Research. Her research is published in Nature Communications. 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I'm Lucas Willard.

0: As a former Boy Scout, I had to learn plenty of knots. And on the playground as a kid, I learned string figures like Cat's Cradle and Jacob's Ladder. Knots and string figures could tell a story of human history longer than ancient writings or stone tools. Our next guest is Felix Rida, a professor of archaeology at Aarhus University in Denmark. He is co-author of a pair of studies on the cultural transmission of knots and string figures.
1: So, yeah, kids do string figures the world over. But in some societies, this is entirely an adult endeavor. It can be super competitive, or it's more often than not tied to storytelling and thereby the maintenance of knowledge, both ecological, technological, and ritual in these oral societies, right? So actually, it's much more than just child's play. And when you think about it, of course, string is more than stone or wood or anything else. It's one of the absolute essential technologies that humans use the world over. And it is one of the few kinds of technologies that is truly universal in simply every society around the world, right? I mean, we've gotten lazy, right? We have buttons and we have zips and all the kind of things, right? But go back 100 years, you would be tying knots all the time and you would be working with cordage all the time. And Jacob's Ladder is a super, super interesting example because it's globally distributed, but it's not a simple string figure to make, right? So somehow there has to be more to it than people again and again reinventing this identical figure, which isn't particularly intuitive to make or simple. So there's a contrast to the knot study, right, which really was a follow-up to the string figure work, where we do find that simpler knots tend to be more widespread and there's a strong functional component to it, right? If you want to tie something securely, there is a kind of limited way of doing it quickly without using too much of your rope, right? But the string figures are really just for play, for display, for animating a story, right? So there it's we are more confident in being able to identify these either patterns of cultural contact where people learned these from their neighbors, or in the case of Jacob's Ladder, actually a super deep transmission history. That is certainly our kind of suggestion. Maybe it's a bit wild, right? But our suggestion that basically the origins of this particular string figure making tradition goes back a very, very long time indeed.
0: You also point to other string figures, including one that is primarily found in Australia and the Southern Pacific. And forgive my pronunciation of this string figure, but it's the Na'ubwebwe. And
1: that's close, yeah.
0: Is that close?
1: Close enough. Yeah.
0: Now, this figure, I noticed there's a map in your study, and it shows

0: where these different figures are found around the world. As I just mentioned, Australia and the South Pacific. And I also noticed an icon for this particular figure in West Africa as well. And it seems a bit of an outlier, but when you're looking at these maps and when you're putting these maps together, where does your theorizing sort of come into play about how a figure that is primarily found in the South Pacific is also found in Western Africa?
1: Yeah, it's a really great question. So there are two particular regions in the world that are very rich in string figure traditions and that do form these regional sort of clusters. And that's the South Pacific, you know, the island nations of Oceania, and the Arctic. And those are both regions that have very distinct, population histories. So fundamentally we take this as quite a strong support of these string figure traditions having traveled into these regions with these original migrations and then circulated within those sort of spheres of interaction in those particular areas. The fact that we do get these outliers, we've tried to control for more recent contact facilitated by modern technologies by ignoring very recent reports of string figures. But of course people do invent. Right. So these could be instances of what we could call convergence in this sort of cultural evolutionary process, independent innovation. You know, there is a limited universe of designs that people have explored. And we only usually have, you know, two hands. And I mean, there are string figures that are where you use your mouth or your feet, but it's relatively rare. Right. So there is still a kind of, there's a physical and design related limitation to what you can do, right? And it's not surprising that over time people would find the similar solutions to these things.
0: Now, talking about knots, I remember from my time in Scouts learning a whole bunch of different knots. If you tied one wrong, it often wouldn't work. It wouldn't hold. It would slip. It would be difficult to untie. It wouldn't work. So it seems to be that I can tie just a mess of string. Say I want to tie a stake down. I can just do overhand knot after overhand knot after overhand knot, and eventually something will stick and hold. But there's also a lot more efficient ways to tie a stake down to a tent with a rope. Is that sort of an example of why we can assume that knots were shared because of their function? Because it has to work to be able to stick, right? It has to work to be able to be taught and to be used and to be shared. Otherwise, I mean, how can you tell somebody about this mess of a tent stake that I just tied down because I don't know how to tie any proper knots? It's a long question, but maybe you can unpack that a little bit.
1: Yeah, I think it's a good way to think about it is that there is a sort of a sweet spot for knots. You know, you can make super elaborate knots. And there are some parts of the world where this is being done. They often take on primarily sort of ornamental functions, right? But if your goal is to super securely tie that stake down, right, then you might want to go for a fairly robust, elaborate knot, right? But that takes time. It takes a lot of string, which back in the day would have been, you know, costly to make in terms of time and resources. And it's also cognitively much more demanding to remember, 100 knots compared to the sort of standard, say, 6 or 7 knots that, say, most climbers or sailors or Boy Scouts would learn it as part of the sort of basic training, right? Then you've got all your bases covered and you're quite safe in terms of being able to adapt your knot tying to the different sort of functions that you're looking for, right? And humans try to economize all the time, right? If you can do something fast, it's better than doing something slow. If you can do something easy, if you learn something easily, it's better than learning it in a kind of cumbersome way. So the kind of knot assemblage that we found, one of the reasons why it's so stable globally is because these are probably close to the most optimal solutions for these different functions without overusing either cognitive or physical energy.
0: Now, I want to talk about knot theory and sort of the math that's involved when you and your team are looking at knots and string figures from around the world. What exactly is knot theory?
1: So it's a kind of branch of mathematics, and

0: I'm not a mathematician, so this was also new to me, that explores the structure, and it's the so-called topology of these strings. And I mean, n mathematicians, it's a fairly theoretical part of maths, although it does have its applications now in the real world for sure. And it's like, when you have numbers, you fundamentally, like, you count, and numbers are also originally were sort of mostly invented for accounting, but knot theory is more algorithmic. So it's about the kind of flow of a mathematical figure effectively through itself. So, and that's why it's so interesting. And then we use this subcomponent of knot theory called Gauss coding, which goes back to this German mathematician called Gauss, who originally thought about it, and that allows you to put effectively convert these shapes of these strings or string-like figures into a set of numbers.
1: And then by having that theory and that set of mathematical rules to abide by, then you're able to plug in your information and all of your different knot designs from around the world and effectively, I suppose, see where the comparisons are and see where the commonalities are. Is that correct?
0: That's the thing, right? People have actually tried this before, so there have been a number of sort of, well, le slightly less successful solutions, and they tried to explore these ideas and kind of had a hunch that you should be able to somehow, quantify these things, but they didn't have the right tools. And what we can do now, one thing is we can mathematically describe the shape of these string figures and knots. The other thing, of course, is we have all this beautiful metadata that is, where they found, what in what societies were they found, what languages do they speak, what kind of economic strategies do they pursue, how big are those populations, are they hunter-gatherers or pastoralists or industrialists? So there's a lot of rich additional information. In addition to simply just the coordinates of where they're found, right, that we can use to really enrich this analysis.
1: Do you consider knots a form of language in a way?
0: I would sort of turn it around and say both are a form of cultural expression that we can use to infer these historical patterns of cultural evolution and of interaction. Language, of course, is a very distinct phenomenon in that sense, and extremely essential to human culture for communication and so on. But we have many other data at our disposal, like knots, other forms of material culture, and they often tell slightly different stories about contact, migration, dispersal, and so on. But we can use them in very similar ways to look for these relative patterns of relatedness across the world.
1: When you zoom out and you look at these patterns, and you look, I had mentioned a map earlier in our interview about where Jacob's ladder and other string figures are found around the world. When you look at these maps and you look at all this information, does it take you aback a little bit? It did to me. It seemed one, unusual, and two, emphasized my limited understanding of culture sharing and human migration of around the world. I mean, there's so much time that's involved in bringing these string figures and these knots around the world that that stretch back thousands and thousands of years. It was this just surprising to you, seeing all this laid out on paper, I guess?
0: Definitely, yeah. What was sort of what was surprising to us in that sense is that the string figure study in particular, which we really thought was, exciting, and it was methodologically novel, and it's very strongly data driven. We have a superb data set. The analysis we think is really quite robust. It was remarkably difficult to publish. And we thought, okay, this is just so cool. And the patterns are so interesting. I mean, well, but only, obviously only to us and maybe to you, right? But hopefully to the listeners, I don't know. But we thought it was the results were extremely interesting. And not only do they allow us to say something about migrations and cultural transmission that is otherwise quite difficult to access, but because there is this idea of embodied cognition, right? That a lot of procedures, complicated procedures, also tell us something about the way the brain works and the way that human cognition has developed. Then string figures, because of their algorithmic nature, are really interesting in terms of thinking about how humans really came about in the way that they are today in the first place. Right? A lot of this thinking has focused on counting and on numbers, but this is a really, really late phenomenon, at least in terms of what we can access from the archaeological record. It really came about only with the first of cities and the need to account for goods and trade and so on, right? But this is a blip in the long history of humankind, right? Whereas string is a technology that is truly ancient and was absolutely essential to in 99% of our prehistory, right? So if string figures really were a form of sort of ethno-mathematics, an early form of training the mind to think in certain rigorous and procedural ways, then the emergence of string figure traditions, if it really goes back all these tens and thousands of years, right, is a really significant step in the way that kind of culture may have interacted with cognition in these populations.
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2: From the Platte Valley Bank Weather Center, I'm meteorologist Derek Height. Daytime highs approaching 87 today under mainly sunny skies with a slight chance of rain showers. Easterly winds 8 to 15 miles an hour.

0: partly cloudy skies tonight. Chance of thunderstorms. Lows dip down to about 59. Chance for showers tomorrow. High temperatures reach up to 87. Partly cloudy. Currently 51.
1: KNEB.
2: Howdy, friend. Welcome to Homegrown. I'm your host, R.P. Smith. It's been another busy week here on the ranch. The cane and alfalfa have all been baled. It appears to be pumpernickel flavored, if you go by the color. But I'm sure there will be some days when the temperature and lack of other options will make it appreciated and edible by the cattle and sheep. The fall rains are making next summer's grazing prospects look much better. We had a good breed up on our first calf heifers, and the ones that were open sold well. Not quite as good as last year, partially due to the Make Beef Cheap Again federal program, but still the second highest prices we have ever seen, which I appreciate, since a good share of our inputs are at record high prices. The last round of lambs have been marketed, and the ewes are being sorted and put in with rams to start the cycle over for next year. Caleb and I both wrapped up the week with a chance to entertain some folks. Variety is the spice of life, and I appreciate getting to add some flavor to other folks' lives as well as my own. A big thank you to the folks at the National Pony Express Association for having me be part of their event, and also to you listeners that have joined me for Homegrown this morning. Taking care of me is often easier said than done. Our cows are sharp enough to walk through a gate that has been left open and take advantage of fresh feed. The new dog Slim was enjoying the event much more than Caleb and I were. And Caleb is much better at protecting his singing voice than I am at protecting mine. So if I sound a little more raspy than normal this morning, you have an idea of the backstory. I'm not feeling any ill effects from running our manual chute for preg checking, but I'm sure that if I had been at the other end of the cow, my typing would be a little more painful this morning. I call this poem Evolution of an Arm Man. His shoulders don't hurt all the time, just every now and then. Like when he lifts his breakfast spoon up above his chin, he don't think about it much. It goes along with a career of preg checking and AI in cows. A job done, the bovine's rare. When he was young, he used his right arm, but it came out of joint in a Hereford cow, and it was painful getting it extracted, so he uses his left arm now. His left arm just ain't holding up and may suffer that same fate, and he's running short on appendages with which to compensate. He decides to take up karate, or the ancient art of Taekwondo, and with his newfound balance and control, there's no telling how far he'll go, and he'll keep right on working, though his shoulders are kaput, as he pulls a sleeve up to his knee and palpates with his foot. Thanks for riding along on Homegrown this morning. Hoping that the Lord blesses you real good today, that he is raining on your place, and that our happy trails cross again soon. I'm R.P. Smith.
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5: The Best of Our Knowledge explores topics on learning, education, and research. Coming up, scientists are studying how the small, seemingly ordinary zebrafish could one day help people restore their hearing. And why not? We'll speak with a researcher who says knots and string tell stories of human history. I'm Lucas Willard, host of The Best of Our Knowledge.

0: You're listening to The Best of Our Knowledge. I'm Lucas Willard. You might not have heard of the zebrafish. That's okay, I hadn't either. But the small, unassuming fish native to South Asia is important to biomedical researchers. That's because zebrafish possess certain sensory cells that resemble cells found in our ears. But unlike humans, zebrafish can regenerate their damaged sensory cells. Scientists at the Stowers Institute for Medical Research published a study that examines zebrafish genes that allow for sensory hair cells to regrow. To learn more, I spoke with Stowers researcher Dr. Tatiana Piotrowski.
1: In the 80s, it was discovered that all non-mammalian vertebrates, such as chicken, amphibians, and birds, regenerate these hair cells continuously. Whereas mammals, such as ourselves, we lose our hearing and our balance organ function as these cells die. And aging is actually also a huge risk factor for hearing loss as well as balance problems. And so once, I mean, all of us know somebody with hearing loss, but also with balance problems. So once we reach an age of 65, about 50% of us will report some sort of hearing loss. And since there is nobody wants to admit that they have hearing loss, you can assume that this number is actually higher. And so once we reach the age of 75, a lot of us have, at least 50% of us have balance problems. And that's a risk factor for falls, for example, and you can break your hips when you fall. And so losing your balance is an equally huge problem as losing your hearing.
0: So your research took you to this animal called the zebrafish. And before this interview, I've never heard of a zebrafish. But what can you tell me about this animal and what makes it unique? What made it a good candidate for your research when we're trying to dig more into the hair cells that help humans hear and sort of unlocking the mystery as to why we cannot regenerate our hair cells and our hearing once it starts to go.
1: Okay, let's first talk about why zebrafish at all for medical research. So vertebrates or other vertebrates or even other animals are really excellent models to understand how humans develop.

0: And even though they look so very different from us, their early embryonic development is very similar. So you need the same genes to determine whether you make an eye or a tail. And this is basically what we're trying to figure out is how do cells communicate to either develop a structure or an organ or an embryo? And then also, once this embryo or the animal is developed, how do they regenerate these structures? And that all depends on signals between cells that talk to each other and instruct the other cell what they should become. And so zebrafish was really developed as a system or a model system to study human health and human development or animal development in general in the 60s and 70s. And so the reason for that is that you can breed them easily and they lay about 300 eggs per week. They're relatively easy to keep in an aquarium. And importantly, their embryos are transparent. So you can watch development beautifully under a microscope. You can see how the brain forms, how the heart forms, how the blood is forming and circulating through the animal. And that allows us then to actually study what's happening to these embryonic processes when something is going wrong, right? When you have mutations in particular genes, for example. And so this allowed researchers to identify genes that are important for heart development, for blood development, for pigment development, and not just for how these genes normally act in normal development, but also how they cause disease when they are not functioning properly. And so nowadays, people use zebrafish to study cancer, for example. How kidney problems can be studied in zebrafish. Heart development, blood leukemias are being modeled in zebrafish. And now coming back to your second question, why zebrafish in our research? So all aquatic vertebrates do not only have these mechanosensory cells in their inner ear for hearing, but they also have them in their skin to detect water motion. And so the cells are very similar. You need the same genes to make these cells. But instead of sound vibrations, they detect water motion. And because these cells are in the skin of the fishes, we can much more easily manipulate them, and we can image them and watch them as they develop and also as they regenerate. And so these cells that we're studying in the zebrafish, they are called lateral line cells. So this is the name of the sensory system that that fishes and all aquatic vertebrates have in their skin. And so we're using it as a model to understand how do these sensory hair cells in the skin regenerate continuously. And the overarching goal of our research is really to understand how do zebrafish regenerate these hair cells, and then compare it to a mouse, for example, or other mammals, and identify where is this process not happening in a mouse, right? So once we understand how zebrafish do it, we can identify where is the block in a mammal, with the long-term goal of hopefully trying to induce regeneration in mammals as well.
1: So how are you actually able to manipulate the hair cells that the lateral line cells on these fish, on these small transparent zebrafish?
0: Yeah, so one thing we can do easily is we can damage or kill these hair cells effectively by letting the live embryos or larvae swim in high doses of antibiotic. So it's very similar to very high antibiotic treatments of antibiotics that we're actually not using in the clinic anymore, but traditionally they've known to cause side effects by killing hair cells in our inner ears. So we're taking advantage of these drugs to kill these cells in the zebrafish. And then we can first of all watch which cells are now responsible to regenerate these hair cells. How quickly does this process happen? And then the next step is to manipulate genes that we know are usually turned on in these cells. And we can mutate them, for example, and then see what is their function during regeneration and which of these genes are required for regeneration. Because these are then genes that we might be able to target in a mammal and try to turn these genes on in a mammal in order to trigger regeneration in a mammal.
1: And you've just sort of mentioned something that I have heard that a lot of times, even though there may be animals of separate species, the animals may share very similar genes, but it just so happens that in one species, that gene is turned off. where the gene is there and the information is there, but it's just can't be loaded. It can't be switched on. And so is that the case where humans and animals have, obviously there's these hair cells that are very similar, but there's also these genes that we may be able to switch on in humans that allows us to regenerate these cells in the same way that fish or other animals can do.
0: Yeah, you're exactly right. Just one hypothesis was maybe these regenerating species, as you just mentioned, have a gene that's not present in a mammal, right? A regeneration gene or several regeneration genes. And it turns out that this is probably not correct, that we have the same genes as the regenerating species. And as you said, the difference is that these genes are not being turned on in us anymore after the hair cells are being killed. But here I should qualify, and this is why the field is really hopeful that we will be able to trigger regeneration, even first in a mouse and then also in humans at some point, is if you look at the neonatal mouse, a mouse that was just born, there is still regeneration. So the surviving surrounding cells are still proliferating in response to these dying cells, and they're generating new hair cells. Now, if you take the same mouse and you injure the hair cells a week later after birth, there is no more response of the surviving cells. And they're just not either not receiving the signal, or they are not able to receive a signal that tells them to regenerate. But this comes exactly back to the point that you just mentioned. It means the machinery and all the genes are present in mammals. They are just not being activated at the right time, at the right amount, in order to trigger regeneration.
1: So I have to ask about where your research is going to take you next, and what's the next door that you'd like to open, or what else would you like to uncover along these lines?
0: So I think regeneration is a really complex process, and I don't think there is just one gene we need to trigger in order to enable functional regeneration of these hair cells. So we are really going step by step, right? We're really trying to figure out what are the individual genes that are in this orchestration of genes that you need. So what I mean by that is during regeneration, it's not, you have one gene maybe that does not turn on only one other gene, but it turns on a whole network of other genes, and they might regulate each other. So one might be turning off another gene again, the other one turns the next one on. And so what we're trying to do is in the next 5 to 10 years is to figure out what is this network of genes that you need for regeneration, and which ones are the key genes that you need that have the most impact on the entire network in order to drive regeneration. So right now we're still in the process of testing individual genes, but I don't think this is sufficient at this point to trigger regeneration. And so people have, even in the mouse, they've already been successful in triggering some hair cell regeneration in the mouse. But these hair cells that are being generated, these new hair cells, are very often not mature. So they're not completely functional yet. They tend to die after a while, and they're not innervated by nerves correctly. So we have some steps in the process, but we really don't know yet how to make a functional hair cell that is integrated into the system and works like the old hair cell.
1: Dr. Tatiana Piotrowski is a researcher at the Stowers Institute for Medical Research. Her research is published in Nature Communications. 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I'm Lucas Willard.

0: As a former Boy Scout, I had to learn plenty of knots. And on the playground as a kid, I learned string figures like Cat's Cradle and Jacob's Ladder. Knots and string figures could tell a story of human history longer than ancient writings or stone tools. Our next guest is Felix Rita, a professor of archaeology at Aarhus University in Denmark. He is co-author of a pair of studies on the cultural transmission of knots and string figures.
1: So, yeah, kids do string figures the world over. But in some societies, this is entirely an adult endeavor. It can be super competitive, or it's more often than not tied to storytelling and thereby the maintenance of knowledge, both ecological, technological, and ritual in these oral societies, right? So actually, it's much more than just child's play. And when you think about it, of course, string is more than stone or wood or anything else. It's one of the absolute essential technologies that humans use the world over. And it is one of the few kinds of technologies that is truly universal in simply every society around the world, right? I mean, we've gotten lazy, right? We have buttons and we have zips and all kind of things, right? But go back 100 years, you would be tying knots all the time and you would be working with cordage all the time. And Jacob's Ladder is a super, super interesting example because it's globally distributed, but it's not a simple string figure to make, right? So somehow there has to be more to it than people again and again reinventing this identical figure, which isn't particularly intuitive to make or simple. So there's a contrast to the knot study, right, which really was a follow-up to the string figure work, where we do find that simpler knots tend to be more widespread and there's a strong functional component to it, right? If you want to tie something securely, there is a kind of limited way of doing it quickly without using too much of your rope, right? But the string figures are really just for play, for display, for animating a story, right? So there it's we are more confident in being able to identify these either patterns of cultural contact where people learned these from their neighbors, or in the case of Jacob's Ladder, actually a super deep transmission history. That is certainly our kind of suggestion. Maybe it's a bit wild, right? But our suggestion that basically the origins of this particular string figure making tradition goes back a very, very long time indeed.
0: You also point to other string figures, including one that is primarily found in Australia and the Southern Pacific. And forgive my pronunciation of this string figure, but it's the Naubwebwe. And
1: that's close. Yeah.
0: Is that close?
1: Close enough. Yeah.
0: Now, this figure, I noticed there's a map in your study, and it shows where these different figures are found around the world. As I just mentioned, Australia and the South Pacific. And I also noticed an icon for this particular figure in West Africa as well. And it seems.
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3: ABC News, I'm Chuck Severson. A small plane crash leaves a congressman who's the Republican candidate for Wisconsin governor and the pilot with minor injuries. They had trouble and made an emergency landing last night in Lake Wausau. Congressman Tom Tiffany writes on social media that the plane started to sink. They swam to shallow water and first responders in a boat rescued them. When the bars let out last night in downtown Green Bay, police say a car tried to plow into officers clearing out a crowd. Nobody seriously hurt. Cops say the suspected drunk driver is caught. The cost of diesel fuel has hit a new nationwide high, $6 a gallon, $8 in California. The cost passed on to consumers, one trucker.
4: I mean, I'm having a hard time surviving, I got to be honest with you.
3: El Nino conditions, warming Pacific Ocean waters off Southern California, has led to tropical creatures coming closer, seen off the Southland, hammerheads, a whale shark, and an array of exotic rays. This is ABC News. Rising international tensions, supply chain disruptions, and climate crises are increasingly affecting people worldwide, says Indian Prime Minister Modi at a summit of developing nations in New Delhi. Modi urging more cooperation. Leaders of Russia, China, and Iran are there. After being away from the stage for 6 years, a sold-out crowd in Paris last night welcomed back Celine Dion. Tens of thousands of fans lined the streets.
5: We thought she was going to retire because she was so ill a few years ago. But now she's here and we are here to see her.
3: It was Dion's first of 16 shows in Paris. She canceled her last tour after being diagnosed with stiff person syndrome. It's a rare autoimmune neurological disorder, says Johns Hopkins, with muscle stiffness, painful spasms, sometimes double vision or slurred speech. There's no cure, but symptoms can be managed. Chuck Sievertson, ABC News.
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16: From the Platte Valley Bank Weather Center, I'm meteorologist Derek Height. Mainly sunny skies today with a slight chance of rain showers. Daytime highs approaching 87. East winds 10 to 15 miles an hour. Partly cloudy tonight. Chance for storms. Lows level off around 59. A blend of clouds and sun. Tomorrow, chance for showers, highs around 87. Currently, 52.

0: Welcome to Amazing Americans, your source for authentic stories of inspiration, where we highlight motivating and amazing achievements by your fellow Americans. Now, here's your host of Amazing Americans, Kate Delaney.
1: All right, it's everybody's nightmare. You have the power of belief. You want to do well. You want to make money doing something that also can help other people. So our guest is Pat Daugherty. Wait till you hear his story. About a year and a half, as he explained to us, before retiring, he made an investment into a clean energy company that was in the process of raising funds to build a hydrogen plant in Arizona. I've talked about hydrogen plants on my shows. A year later, he was getting, you know, interest payments from his investment, so he probably felt like everything's okay. But then on the last day of work, his deposit wasn't made. And so then it became a nightmare. And then it became realizing and finding out more that this was all a Ponzi scheme. Wow. Pat, thanks for joining us to share your story. I mean, I think it's terrible what happened to you, and what can people learn from it? And we want to know where you're at and what's happened with this. So let's start from the beginning. You're getting close to retirement. You're excited about something that you thought was really a good deal. How did that all happen?
2: Well, like I put in the book, about a year and a half before retirement, I had already set my retirement age or my retirement date. December 1st of 2022, that was my retirement date. I spent 30 years with the 3M company. If you're familiar with them, Scotch Tates Post, you probably got a post-it note on your desk right now. So I had a good career with 3M, and, roughly about the same time, I had two friends that had middle management jobs at 3M. They were quite successful. Both of them had 30 plus years in themselves. Middle management, making six figures a year. They had good positions. They both walked away in their later 50s and took positions with this company called ROI, Rhino Onward International. And that is the company that was going to be raising the money to put this hydrogen plant together. And so my two friends, who are a married couple, they came to me with this opportunity. They were sold on it. And, you know, knowing them as long as I did and as well as I did, and realizing that they walked away from great careers at 3M, good money to take these positions, I felt pretty confident that what they were doing was a good deal, was a good investment. And so I put my faith and trust into them. They connected me up with one of the owners of the company. There was two guys that were doing it, and they got me on a call with one of them, Jonathan Frost, and we started discussing possible things to do investment wise, and he was throwing out, you give me your money, we let it sit for 5 years, you get a balloon payment. That was what the standard was. I explained to him that I had always had a three-pronged approach to my retirement. It was going to be Social Security, it was going to be my pension, and it was going to be my investments. Those were going to be that was my three-legged stool. I'm a farm boy from Wisconsin, so we use three-legged stools to milk cows, you know. Not anymore, but it's, you know, it's a good acronym anyway. But anyway, and right away, you know, he said, yep, we can work with that. And so he set me up on a situation where I put my money in, let it sit for a year, and then I would have 4 years of monthly interest payments coming back to me, and then a balloon payment at the end of that. So that's how we got that whole thing set up. And as I put in the book, you know, everything was going good. I started getting, 1 year later, I started getting some very nice interest checks sent to me. And the checks were being deposited on the last working day of the calendar. So November 30th of 2022, my last day at 3M, had a big party planned for me in the afternoon, a lot of friends and some family coming. I was all excited about it. And of course, I didn't have anything to do that day but just show up at work and hand in my laptop and hang out and have coffee and schmooze with everybody, you know. And I got up that morning, went into my account, and of course, the deposit wasn't there. And so that kind of freaked me out. I did spend the morning making a few phone calls. Nobody had an answer for me. So I went about my business that day, enjoyed my party. Within a couple of days, they had found the money. So my payment was there, and it was explained to me that it was a clerical error. We made a clerical error, administrative. And so we're sorry about that. But moving forward, that won't happen again. Well, it happened again, month after month after month after month, for 9 months. And it became a cat and mouse game. With me constantly either texting or emailing. I was told early on from Jonathan Frost that I was to go to him with any issues or concerns. No, don't go to the other owner, Paul Croft. Come straight to me. I'll handle everything. And so that's what I did. It was almost a daily occurrence where I was either on the phone with him or I was in a texting session with him. And this went on for about 9 months, and the writing was kind of on the wall. By probably June or July, the writing was on the wall. I could see it. And the end of August comes. I badger him for a payment. I finally get a payment at the end of August. And in the middle of September, right around the 15th, I was on my way to, I had a little place up at a lake here in Wisconsin, about an hour away from my house. Something I worked very hard for, by the way, for 50 years to get that little place. And I was on my way there, and I got a text message from my friends who worked for the company and said, they just shut the doors. They've gone silent and nobody can get a hold of them. And so from my car driving up, I did some voice texting with Jonathan. I said, what's going on? Well, we're working on it. I said, okay, so is my investment safe? I'll know more by Monday. And so this was a Friday afternoon. I'll know more by Monday. And of course, Monday never came. Never heard another word back from him. So,
1: wow.
2: So I was out my investment. And life has not been the same for me ever since.
1: So I want to tell people, too, your book is Wolves in Sheep's Clothing, a Ponzi Victim Story. You can get that wherever great books are sold, of course.
2: Yeah.
1: And you go into great depth about what that's like. Take me back to the two people you really liked at the company. They get out of the company early. So now, are you commiserating with them over, wow, what's happened here? What did they tell you?
2: Well, during this whole thing, I was gnawing on their ear quite a bit because they did bring me in and they were part of management. And when you went out to the website, they were listed as Chief Operating Officer and Chief Financial Officer or something of those lines. They were on the website prominently displayed. These were my two friends, again, a married couple. And so during the whole thing, you know, I was on them pretty good. You know, where is this? What is this? Let us make a, they would say, let us get a hold of you. Let us make a phone call, so on and so forth. Eventually, when all of this stuff went down, well, what happened was a coworker of ours, a younger coworker of ours, their daughter graduated high school. We went to the grad party together. Both of us now we're all out of the company, and we go to the grad party together. I rode with them, and we had a nice time. Saw a lot of old 3M friends. You know, it's one of those afternoons and stuff. And when we got in the car to come home, and it was about a 40-minute drive, and on the way home, they just kind of unloaded.
1: We come back with our special guest, Pat Daugherty, learning Ponzi and fraud and the fact that he absolutely was duped.
0: Stay tuned to Amazing Americans.
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0: We continue with Pat Daugherty. And Pat, this is when you sit down with your friends and you realize that it's definite. Your suspicions are confirmed.
1: My friend, I won't name her name, but her, she's a to the point, direct individual. And, you know, the language was rather salty, to say the least. And I sat in the back seat kind of numb, but that was the first time I heard the words Ponzi. I heard the words fraud. I heard these things coming out of my friend's mouth. And they had invested heavily into this as well. So I knew that. And I've known them for so long, and I could feel the frustration coming from them. And there was never a moment that I thought that they were part of this, that they, you know, that they had a part in defrauding me, I guess is what I'm trying to say. And so, you know, that was a long ride home, but we got back to their house and we opened a bottle of wine and they got out a lot of paperwork and they started going through paperwork and they said, This is the setup. This is real. We've worked on this. This is all real. Everything is real. The only problem is that the money that all of us put into there, they never put into the building of the plant. They were buying Maseratis. They were taking trips. They were doing this. They were doing that. So anyway, when it comes to my friends, they did bring a few other people in. They feel very, very guilty about what they've done.

0: I am still in contact with them, where some of the people aren't, you know, some of the people have cut ties.
1: Right.
0: I'm still in contact with them. And to be honest, I feel really bad for them because there was over 200 people involved in this whole thing.
1: Sure.
0: I don't carry any of that guilt. I just carry my own guilt for making the decision. But I feel that they kind of carry the weight of the whole thing on their shoulders. And I have advised them to, you know, maybe talk to somebody about it. And so whether they do or not, I don't know. But they're good people. They are good people. They've lost a lot of money and they are looking at some financial hardships as well. He just turned 65. She just turned 62. And they put basically everything into there. And I don't want to speak for them, but I have a feeling they may have put some of their pension money into there. And of course, now at their age, they've got a lot of experience, a lot of background, a lot of education, but at 62 and 65, it's just, let's be honest, you know, corporations are not going to bring them in at six figures a year to do things, you know, even if they bring them in at all, you know. So,
1: right.
0: Yeah. Wow. So I have a lot of empathy for them. I have a lot of empathy for everybody that's been caught up in here. I've met a lot of these people and I'm telling you, there is some really sad stories that I have learned since this has all happened. So.
1: Yeah. So for you, you personally lost $250,000, which was a big chunk of that 401k.
0: Right.
1: And you start, that hits you, you start realizing it, you trusted them. And just like those friends said, here's all the papers. It looks all good. It's just that they were taking the money and
0: right.
1: going on a pleasure cruise for themselves with cars and everything else. So when you realize that, what do you do? How do you stop? How do you mentioned it, you feel embarrassed, you feel ashamed, you got scammed. How do you wrestle with that on a daily basis?
0: Well, it was really, really hard. The embarrassment, the shame, you know, since this has all happened, I've really learned a lot about these financial scams and financial crimes, things that you probably know. I don't know, maybe your listeners might not, but you know, as I started looking into it, you know, 40% of all American adults at one point in time fall prey to a financial crime. Now, those crimes might be $10, they might be $100, they might be $100,000 or more. And it really hits the senior citizens are hit hard, and the lower income people are hit hard. Those are kind of the two categories that these people tend to go after. So I learned a lot from that. But you know, I spent a long time beating myself up. I didn't know how to talk to my children. You know, my children are in their 30s. They're doing well. They work hard. They have families, and I don't want to be their burden. You know, this is on me. I don't want them to now be at home worried about dad. Well, how's dad? You know, this and that. And so I held it inside for a long, long time. And what had happened was the group of us, one person out of the 200 went to an attorney. The attorney says, well, there's 200 people. This is a class action thing. So let's organize. We started doing Zoom calls and all the rest of this stuff. I've told people before, it was like the Brady Bunch thing, but like on steroids, because there's like 200 people in there.
1: Right,
0: you know?
1: Right.
0: One of the things that the attorney said was, get your stuff together, get your paperwork together, get your files together, because we're going to need them, not only for this suit, but eventually law enforcement's going to need them as well. So I tend to be a very regimented person. I had a file that was about 2 inches thick of, I saved everything. And when I started laying everything out, I wanted to do it chronologically because in my brain, you know, I'm an IT guy by education. So in my brain, two follows one, three follows two, and so on and so forth. And I wanted to put it in order so that when it got to the attorney, when it got to the FBI, whoever looked at it could easily go through and say, on this day this happened, on that day that happened. And I had papers, Kate, I had papers spread out on my kitchen countertop, my dining room table, my couch, my everything had papers on it. And I was organizing everything here and there and here and there. And as I started going through it, I said to myself and started reading through some of this stuff. First off, there was things I missed. Very clear-cut things in some of these communications that I missed. The other thing, too, though, is that as I'm going through this, I went, you know, I really have a story to tell. This is this my paperwork tells a story here. And so I sat down. I wasn't sleeping. I was getting, you know, I was getting 2 or 3 hours of sleep. I was up at 2 o'clock in the morning drinking coffee. You know, it was that type of situation. And I laid everything out. I started organizing. And then I thought, I'm going to sit down here and I'm going to write this out just to get this off my chest.
1: Right.
0: And so I went to Word and I just started typing. And my thoughts came out and I started documenting everything. And before I knew it, you know, I was up to 70, 80 pages and then I sent that Word doc off to a friend of mine who's self-published a book on her own about her experience dealing with her husband's cancer treatments and death and those types of things. I sent it off to her and I said, do you think I have a book? And about 2 days later, she came back and said, I absolutely positively think you have a book and you should tell your story. So that's how that all came about. And you know what? I never told anybody.
1: On the flip side with Pat Doherty, realizing the pressure of not telling anybody and finally letting everyone know, including his family.
2: Stay inspired. Stay tuned to Amazing Americans.
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4: From the Platte Valley Bank Weather Center, I'm meteorologist Derek Height. Mainly sunny skies today with a slight chance of rain showers. Daytime highs approaching 87. East winds 10 to 15 miles an hour. Partly cloudy tonight. Chance for storms. Lows level off around 59. A blend of clouds and sun tomorrow. Chance for showers. Highs around 87. Currently 52.

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1: We're back with Pat Daugherty. Pat, how tough was it to tell people about the Ponzi scheme over what you thought was a good investment for clean energy?
2: I never told anybody about it. I knew the book was coming out on February 18th. It was going to be on Amazon a year ago, this, so 2025. I knew it was coming out, and I created I do Facebook, that's Instagram, those are my two, you know, I got about a couple thousand followers, and I pre-wrote it, and to tell everybody what happened, and I decided to put it out there at 6 o'clock a.m. Central Time on a Saturday morning, because that's when everybody's scrolling through Facebook, you know, and drinking their coffee and seeing what people are doing, and I thought that's my best shot of getting some eyeballs on this. But the week before, the book came out, and I called each of my kids, and I said, can I stop over? Can I stop over? And they said yes. So I went to my daughter's, and I sat with her and her husband, and I already had the link to Amazon pulled up on my phone, and I already had it set to go, and I started telling them what happened, and they were shocked, and all of a sudden, then I hit send, and I sent them a text with a link, and they said, what's this? And I said, I wrote a book. There's the link to the book. They were shocked. So was my son and his wife. So, and then the next weekend, you know, I posted it on Facebook. My phone blew up for 24 straight hours because I hadn't told anybody. But I got to tell you, it was a weight off my shoulders.
1: Exactly, because you told people what happened to you, and it wasn't your fault. You were a victim. But processing that is so hard. And then telling your offspring, telling your children and letting them know. And I'm sure they've said to you since then that they're glad. They're glad that they know and you didn't take this to extremes or who knows because of what people will do when they feel embarrassed or feel ashamed or can't believe they got duped or any of that whatsoever. So you also said when you laid everything out and you're writing, you put this book together, which again, you can get on Amazon. We've said this a couple of times and we'll mention again, Wolves in Sheep's Clothing, a Ponzi Victim's Story. When you laid it all out and you said there were things that you missed, what are, like, give us an example, and you talk about this, but give us an example of something you missed that may help somebody in this audience from going down that same path.
2: Well, I can tell you something that I missed, and I document this in the book, that I realized once I went back and looked at all my stuff. As I said, you know, it was constant texting back and forth, constant. There was always an excuse, always a reason. But as I was reading through all of my text messages, I came to one where I was texting with Jonathan Frost. And in his text, he says, I'll get you your payment. I'm just waiting for some other investments to come in. So now, again, I was not a expert on Ponzi. I still am not, but I know a hell of a lot more than I knew 3 years ago. Unfortunately, I would just as soon be ignorant to the fact, but I'm not. But I know that, you know, the classic Ponzi is you invest with me, and then I take your money and I pay off the guy over here, and then I get money from this guy over here and I give it back to Kate. And then everybody thinks that, oh, this is a great investment. You know, I gave Pat some money and, you know, I got my money back with a little interest and, oh, what a great deal, you know. And that was a moment when I saw that the light bulb just went off and I said, how did I not see that? But it was a situation too. And I try to give myself a little bit of leniency here that, it was literally a daily inundation of texting and calling and where is it and what's going on and what's the reason. And it gets to the point where you just get lost in that whole string. And you have to go back and take a look at what was said at this point in time and go through those things. And then all of a sudden it's like, bingo, there it was. And but at that point in time, I had already invested my money. My money was already gone. And so, I mean, it wasn't like I could have, if I would have thought that day, bingo, I would have been, you know, back in, you know, Alice in Wonderland territory here. The money was gone by that time.
1: Right. Yeah, and you mentioned the class action suit, and it's funny how you described like the Brady Bunch on steroids. It's funny, like all the faces. But there is something about you're not in this alone. Did you find some relief in saying, "Oh, I this is terrible, but I'm not the only one. Look at all these people. There are some horrible stories, and they're even worse than mine."
2: Yes, and that is again, that's something I talk about in my book. I highlighted three of them. There was a in this process, we did a couple of these big Zoom meetings, but we also ended up, everybody had, there was an email list of about 200 people, and that, that that was keeping us all posted. And so through those emails and through having, and I never spoke with anybody, but I did email back and forth with a few people. And I also instant messaged a little bit on social media. But, there was a couple out east that, they lost everything. And at the same time, their 24, 25-year-old son committed suicide. Now, the suicide wasn't related to the Ponzi scheme.
1: Right.
2: He had, I don't know what the problem was, but I think he had some issues that they were dealing with. But what happened was they went from, having the resources to do that to where they had to go and actually start a GoFundMe for funeral expenses.
1: Wow.
2: And that just, that just compounded on top of there. There was a young man that I met, I would say maybe mid-30s, had a wife and two or three children at home, nice home. Wife was battling cancer. This whole thing came down on him. They lost their savings. And the last time I talked to him, which has been about a year and a half ago, she was still fighting cancer. They were looking at selling the house because they couldn't keep stay in the house. And I have prayed for them. I've thought about them a lot, and I hope that, she was able to get through the cancer thing and they've rebounded. At 35 years old, you can rebound a little quicker than somebody at 65 years old. And another one that really got under my skin, I never served in the military, but my father was World War II vet. I got three older brothers that all served during the Vietnam era. And my sons served in the Marine Corps. And so, I have a lot of pride in my family service, but I care a lot about the military and people who serve. I have a lot of respect for them. And there was a woman who was at retirement. She had spent 25 years in the military, and she was talked into cashing in her military pension, and they stole that. And to me, all three of these are very lowbrow, at the bottom of the barrel crap. But when you have a career military person who has served this country telling you, and you know this, and you also know that they're never going to get it back. You know what you're doing. You're conspiring in this thing, and with malice, you cheat her out of her military pension. And to me, I just that takes it right down to the bottom, Kate. Takes it right down to the bottom for me.
1: Wow, no kidding. Here's the upshot of this. The class action suit, and then J.D. Frost gets his comeuppance. What's happened to at least one? Because one still is out there wiggling around and defrauding people, right?
2: Right.
1: His
2: Well,
1: co-conspirator.
2: I can only allege
1: Right,
2: that
1: we think so.
2: he is. We
1: But
2: think
1: we
2: so.
1: think so. But J.D. Frost, tell everybody what happened with him.
2: So, I got to give you a little background in this, that J.D. Frost comes from a very wealthy family from Chattanooga, Tennessee. So the Chattanooga Times Free Press, once this news hit a couple years ago, was all over this stuff. And they were looking for somebody on the inside, like one of the, to, and listen, I'll talk to whoever.

0: a couple years ago was all over this stuff. And they were looking for somebody on the inside, like one of the, and listen, I'll talk to anybody wants to hear my story. I'll talk about it. That's all there is to it.
1: We come back with Pat Doherty getting the word out about the Ponzi scheme.
2: More Amazing Americans in a moment.
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1: Our special guest is Pat Daugherty. Pat, take us through what it was like spewing this all to a reporter.
2: I started talking to one of their reporters down there, and they eventually took some of my quotes and did this and that. And they also, when my book came out, they ran up, and I think I shared this with you. I don't know if your people watched this or not, or saw this or not, but they actually did a front page article on my book, which was really, really cool. Times Free Press down there. I thought it was very, very cool. But the thing that really got to me was that the state of Tennessee sanctioned him hard. They came in and said they stripped him of all accreditations. You can't do business here. Your licenses, of whatever licenses he had. And he admitted to all of it. I mean, he admitted to all of it. So anyway, the FBI was investigating this. And this past

0: I think it was February, in the email chain, it was going around that, hey, JD pled guilty, federal wire fraud, federal tax evasion, federal that, three charges. And we were all giddy, And so the very next day, I get up and I've got an email from the FBI, me, not to the group, to me. And it was from the lead agent in the Southern District of Tennessee. And she said, my name is so-and-so, and I'm the lead prosecuting agent. And first off, I want to congratulate you on your book. Everybody in our office read it. You did a great job of laying your story out and providing the evidence. So we appreciate that. I wanted to let you know we used the evidence in your book to get the guilty pleas from Jonathan, and but we can't use your book. We can't submit your book as evidence. We need the actual hard copies. Would you please be willing to scan it into a file and send it? I said I, there would, and I replied back. I said there is nothing I would rather do today than listen. I will cancel everything. That date with Heather Locklear I've wanted for all these years. I am out on that today to scan this stuff for you. So I went to FedEx and I scanned it all and I sent it all down to them. And now I've been in touch with her a few times. Now they had a sentencing hearing set for August 7th. I was all set to go down there to be in the courtroom. I have a victim's impact statement to read. I submitted. That was postponed. Then it was reset for the 21st of August. That was postponed as well. Both times I had to change my travel plans, which is, I guess, what you have to do. But it was very frustrating. But again, the FBI agent sent me an email and said, I know it's frustrating. We at the FBI don't have anything to do with the courts. But I just want to let you know that there's a good reason because there's co-conspirators here. And we don't want to go in there unless we know everything and we're still finding things. So that news coupled with the news from an insider down in Chattanooga that I've gotten to know told me that the word was that Jonathan Frost, JD, was flipping on Paul. So I said, hey, if that's going to happen, I can wait. I can wait, So he was JD is looking at 45 years. He won't get it, obviously, but he's looking at it. But he was ordered to pay $70 million in restitution, which he does not have. And I want real quick for your listeners, just to give you the idea of this man. When he was about a week late on one of my payments, and I was on the phone with him, and he's making excuses to me as to why, and he says, it'll be there next week, it'll be there next in 2 days, whatever. I found out that when he was on the phone with me, he was actually in Scotland on what he deemed as his dream Scottish golfing trip with his buddies. So, he was using my money to go to Scotland on it, and then telling me he couldn't afford to give me my monthly interest payment. The other thing too is that Paul Croft, who is still doing business in the Chicago area, there's people down in Chicago that, of course, got caught up in this, so they keep really close tabs on him. And he went out and bought a brand new Bentley. Now I drive a Chevy. I'm a common man. I'm the everyday man. But I didn't know what a Bentley cost. So I went out and I Googled Bentley, and by God, they're $250,000, Kate. So if theoretically he's driving around Chicago in my Bentley.
1: Wow, what a way to think of that, right?
0: Yes, exactly. Exactly.
1: Pat, it's so good that you wrote your book. There's no question about it, and the FBI knows that too. Wolves in Sheep's Clothing, a Ponzi victim story, and you really go through everything. And what would you, and we talked about this, but what would you tell people, and you mentioned the two groups especially who are vulnerable, what would you tell people to learn from your story?
0: So I've got a I went to broadcasting school and worked a little bit in small town radio 40 years ago. I made no money, Kate. So so that led me to go back to college and get a degree in IT. But yeah, I've done a lot of presenting, a lot of public speaking in my life. I've put together a PowerPoint presentation that I am hoping to get out to present to people. I just want them to know the statistics. I want them to be aware of the facts, things to look out for. I document them. Too good to be true. It probably is. Know the statistics on how many people go through this. Look for the warning signs. These are all things. Again, as I stated in my book, these are all things that I kind of ignored because I saw the dollar signs, and I wish I hadn't. I wish I would have put a little bit more trust into my gut feeling at the time. But I didn't. And that's what I would like to do. I've been able to get out and do a couple of small book signings at friends' restaurants. They've been really good. I've become popular going into book clubs. People that I know invite me in, and I go in and I sell a couple books, and I usually get some donuts and coffee, which is a little bonus on the side. And I've done a couple presentations, not the PowerPoint thing, but just gone in and had talks. So I'm hoping I can do a little bit more of that, because I think that I've got a really good story to tell. I think it's a cautionary tale. And if anything could comes of this, if I could be somebody's example, and save somebody the problem, save somebody the trouble, the anguish, the heartache of going through what I've been through, then it'll be, I can, that'll be my saving grace, I guess.
1: And for you now, how are you doing now? Because at least there was the three-pronged approach, as you told us. So you did have other things, other money that was available, and there was probably more you could have dumped into that that you didn't dump into it, I'm assuming. So how are you doing now in your retirement?
0: Well, I still have a three-pronged approach. I'm collecting my pension, I'm collecting my Social Security. The third leg of that stool now is going back to work. I got nine. They gave Jonathan Frost and Paul Croft gave me a 9-month retirement after 50 years of working and saving, which I don't think is very fair. But again, it falls on my head and nobody else's. So I've taken a job driving a school bus here in the town I'm in. I opted to do what we call minibus. People used to call the short bus, but it's special needs kids. I love my special needs families. I've been able over the last 3 years. I didn't know anything about autism. I've gone out and I've learned about a variety of different things. So I feel I'm a better person for doing that, and so I feel like I'm kind of giving back to my community. I make a decent little wage. It supplements. And then I still have I have I'm doing better than what most people in America probably are doing. As I again as I stated in the book, what they took from me was my bucket list, my bucket dream list, trips. My trip to Italy, my trip to Alaska, that 69 candy apple red Chevy Nova that I wanted with the 396 in it, the 4-speed, so I could go back and relive the 1970s. That's what they stole from me, Kate. But I'll be fine. I'll be fine. And if I gotta work till I'm 80, I'll go in, I'll drive some kids to school, I'll come home, and I'll pass away at 85 years old.
1: Wow.
0: But that'll probably be my story.
1: Wow. Well, I think your story is that you're trying to help other people, and I think people should go get your book, Wolves in Sheep's Clothing, a Ponzi Victim Story. Pat, thank you so much for sharing with us. I think it's so important.
0: Thank you, Kate. I really appreciate you taking the time and have a wonderful day.
1: I'm Kate Delaney. Thanks, my friends, for hanging with us. We'll be back next time around with another inspiring story.
2: Thank you for joining us for another awesome episode of Amazing Americans. Be sure to join us right here at the same time next week for more great stories on Amazing Americans.

0: You're not going to want to miss tonight's county fair. I'm going
1: to
0: be
1: out. We are your window to your community.
2: Did you see the last 5 minutes of that football game last night?
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12: ABC News, I'm Chuck Sievertson. A small plane emergency landing in Wisconsin's Lake Wausau last night leaves a congressman who's the Republican candidate for Wisconsin governor and the pilot with no serious injuries. Congressman Tom Tiffany writes on social media the plane started to sink. They swam to shallow water and first responders in a boat rescued them. An Iranian commercial ship was attacked early today in the Strait of Hormuz. One person killed, four wounded, say Iranian state media. With the latest inflation report showing it's still too high for regulators, this from ABC's Olivia Rubin.
13: To try to cool this inflation, the Fed can hike rates, and investors are expecting as much, now putting those odds at over 80%.
12: Philippine officials say deaths in the Philippine ferry fire have risen to 76, 13 others missing. A ferry overturned in bad weather in Indonesia's Java Sea today, leaving about 130 passengers and crew missing, say rescuers. This is ABC News. Beijing is banning the possession of drones within city limits, a new rules announced today that further tightens its regulations, citing security reasons. Last May, China banned sales of drones and made owners register. Absent from performing for 6 years, Celine Dion was welcomed back last night by a sold-out crowd in Paris and by tens of thousands of fans lining the streets.
14: I feel like just the voice is the voice of a generation. That it, no one else comes close, right? So, yeah, incredible voice.
12: It was Dion's first of 16 shows in Paris. She canceled her last tour after being diagnosed with stiff person syndrome. It's a rare autoimmune neurological disorder, says Johns Hopkins, with muscle stiffness, painful spasms, sometimes double vision or slurred speech. There's no cure, but symptoms can be managed. Since 1991, Nielsen SoundScan says Celine Dion has sold more than 53 million albums. Chuck Sievertson, ABC News.
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16: From the Platte Valley Bank Weather Center, I'm meteorologist Derek Height. Mainly sunny skies today with a slight chance of rain showers. Daytime highs approaching 87. East winds 10 to 15 miles an hour. Partly cloudy tonight. Chance for storms. Lows level off around 59. A blend of clouds and sun tomorrow. Chance for showers. Highs around 87. Currently 51.
17: And we have sunny skies this morning, mostly clear, and an easterly wind at 12 miles an hour. The humidity at 89%, and the barometer now at 30.01, and is now rising. The high temperature in Scottsbluff yesterday topped out at 76 degrees, the average high at 81. The record high for today was recorded in 1936. That was 98 degrees. Our average low at this date is 48 degrees with a record low of 29. That 29 degrees recorded in 1989. Sun sets this evening at 7:07 and sunrise tomorrow morning at 6:34. The peak wind yesterday was from the southeast at 29 miles an hour. Nebraska temperatures this morning, Alliance now reporting 51 degrees in Kimball 52. And Sidney now at 53. North Platte reports 60. In McCook, 62. In Valentine now, 59 degrees. And in Grand Island, 61. Other temperatures this morning include in Wyoming, now in Casper, 40 degrees. Douglas at 45. In Rock Springs, 60. Laramie at 54. Cheyenne now at 55, Torrington 49, and Pine Bluffs now at 50 degrees, and Douglas 45. Again here in Scotts Bluff, the barometric pressure is at 30.01 and is now rising. Our humidity at 89%, east winds at 12 miles an hour, and with a clear sky, our temperature here at KNEB is 51 degrees.
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17: Now 7 minutes past 7 and 51 degrees in Scottsbluff. And time for a look at the morning news headlines. Well, the Moonshine Fire has been burning southwest of Wheatland, Wyoming, about 17 miles southwest of Wheatland, Wyoming, since September 7th, a fire that was started by lightning. At last report, which is now about 18 hours old, the fire had been measured at 6,494 acres and has 26% containment. There will be a community meeting in Wheatland this evening, Sunday, September 13th, that meeting to occur at 6 p.m. at the 10th Street Social at 812 10th Street in Wheatland. Again, that meeting at 6 o'clock this evening. At the meeting, the Wyoming Type 3 management team will provide an update to community members and explain the fire's progression. As of yesterday, the Albany County Emergency Management had placed the Bookout Ranch area in a go evacuation status. All other zones remain in a ready status. Again, at last report, that fire, the Moonshine Fire, is listed at 26% contained. And weather permitting, construction work will begin on September 14th, tomorrow, Monday, September 14th, on U.S. Highway 26 and on U.S. Highway 385 in the Bridgeport area. That, according to the Nebraska Department of Transportation, Werner Construction Incorporated of Hastings is the prime contractor for the project. Construction work will include concrete work throughout the town, including mainline concrete pavement repairs, installation of ADA-compliant ramps and curb and sidewalk upgrades. Traffic will be maintained with channelized traffic control devices and automated flagger assistance flagger devices. Additional improvements planned for later this summer include adding a pedestrian crosswalk equipped with flashing beacons to enhance safety and also the relocation of some fire hydrants. Existing roadway milling and asphalt overlay are scheduled when the concrete work is complete. The construction on the river bridge north of Bridgeport will continue while the in-town work commences. When the work on the river bridge is done, the temporary traffic signals will be moved to the junction to allow for the work on the Union Pacific Railroad Bridge. A 12-foot width restriction will be in effect throughout the project duration, and the anticipated completion is December of this year. Here in Scottsbluff, a 13-year-old boy was hospitalized on Friday night following a collision involving a motorized minibike and a vehicle on West 27th Street in Scottsbluff. According to the police department, an officer heard a collision in the area of West 27th and Avenue B at about 9:54 p.m., the evening of September 11th. Upon his investigation, the officer located a juvenile and a motorized minibike lying in the westbound lanes of Highway 26 or West 27th Street, and requested emergency medical assistance. Witnesses told police the juvenile was riding eastbound on the sidewalk when a white Dodge Durango, driven by Kira Poorbear, exited the FTC parking lot without stopping. That resulted in the collision. The juvenile reported severe left leg pain and was transported by ambulance to the Regional West Medical Center. Following an investigation into the crash, Kira Poorbear was cited for failure to yield right-of-way when exiting a driveway. The injured boy was also cited for a violation of the city's mini-bike ordinance. The Scottsbluff Police Department was assisted at the scene by the Scottsbluff County Sheriff's Office, the Scottsbluff Fire Department, and Regional West EMS. 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
17: We're at 51 degrees here at KNEB. In other news this morning, Nebraska's Attorney General Mike Hilgers announced last week that the Nebraska Supreme Court has granted his request for a writ of mandamus in the state of Hilders versus Weber, ordering Lincoln City officials to submit the three Lincoln City Charter proposed amendments to the ballot at the November general election. Attorney General Hilders filed the lawsuit after the City of Lincoln refused to submit the amendments to the November ballot, despite the Lancaster County Election Commissioner's certification that the corresponding petitions each had the required number of voter signatures for inclusion on the November ballot. The Constitution requires that city officials must submit such petitions to a vote at the next general or special election, not held within 30 days after such petition is filed. The three petitions were submitted 76 days before the November election, yet the city council refused to submit them for the November ballot. Hilger said the court's decision today is important not only for the citizens of Lincoln, but for the rule of law in Nebraska. The Lincoln voters did the hard work of gathering enough signatures to earn a spot on the November ballot. Unfortunately, Lincoln's elected officials decided to play political games instead of obeying the Constitution. I'm grateful to the Supreme Court for protecting the right of the people of Lincoln to participate in their government at the ballot box this fall. City officials do not get to ignore the Constitution. My office will continue to stand up for the rights of Nebraskans whenever local governments try to sideline them. The proposed amendments would impose term limits on Lincoln City Council members, allow residents of Lincoln's extraterritorial zoning jurisdiction to vote in Lincoln City elections, and align Lincoln City general elections with the statewide general election. The Supreme Court held that the City of Lincoln had a duty to submit the proposed amendments to the vote at the November 3rd election. And last Friday night's football game in Kimball included a special halftime presentation. A team of T-Mobile representatives presented a $5,000 check to Kimball High School. The school recently won a $5,000 grant through the T-Mobile Friday Night 5G Lights program, an initiative investing in small-town high school football communities across America. The T-Mobile team visited Kimball to meet the school officials, students, and community members, and witness the Longhorn pride that the community exhibits. The $5,000 is an extra win along the way. Every eligible school that applies still has a shot at the competition's bigger prizes. Ultimately, 40 finalists will receive $25,000, 4 division champions will win $250,000, and one school will receive a football field transformation valued at $1 million. Western Nebraska Community College will begin hosting non-credit construction trades classes at Western Sugar Cooperative coming in September. We're grateful for Western Sugar's partnership that's allowed us to dedicate a space to these programs, said WNCC Workforce Director Doug Mader. These programs will help fill the need for trades workers in the Panhandle. The first course is an introductory electrician training course starting tomorrow, September 14th, and running on Monday and Wednesdays from 6 to 9 p.m., and on Saturdays from 8 a.m. until 3 p.m. That class runs for 8 weeks, concluding on November 7th. The tuition is $1,500 plus a textbook at $100. Students do not need tools to enroll in the class, and financial aid is available to those who qualify. The electrician training course will provide learners with foundational knowledge and skills necessary to begin a career as an electrician's apprentice. The curriculum emphasizes electrical theory, basic mathematics, safety practices, tools, terminology, and hands-on training. The electrical course is the first of several WNCC plans to host at the Western Sugar facility, including a HVAC course and additional courses for plumbing and industrial maintenance that will be announced for 2027. Additionally, WNCC will be working with area schools to offer non-credit trades courses for high school students. Those courses will give students a chance to experience multiple trades that interest them and to gather skills and knowledge to start careers post-high school. And in eastern Nebraska, two people are now dead after an SUV and a train collided on Thursday morning at a crossing southwest of Plattsmouth. The Cass County Sheriff's Captain, Reed Richter, said at the scene near Plattsmouth Airport, it appears the SUV with Texas license plates was westbound on Church Road and collided with the train at the crossing. Captain Richter says the two occupants were killed were inside the SUV when deputies arrived. Their names have not been released, and what led to the crash has not been determined, and the investigation is ongoing. And that is a look at this morning's news headlines from KNEB. It's 7:18.
8: This year has been the largest wildfire season on record in Nebraska, with nearly 1 million acres burned and countless lives forever changed. 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
17: Now time for a look at this morning's sports report. Well, yesterday, Nebraska's offense amassed more than 500 yards of total offense for the second straight game, including 369, that on its way to a 35-0 halftime lead, as the Huskers bowled over visiting Bowling Green 56-7 last night. Playing in front of an NCAA record 412th consecutive sellout at Memorial Stadium, Nebraska rolled up 546 total yards, including 282 passing and 264 on the ground, to improve to 2-0 on the season. The Huskers' defense held the Falcons to just 169 yards, including 84 passing and 85 rushing, as Bowling Green slipped to 0-2. Anthony Calandria quarterbacked an efficient Husker offense by completing 20 of 24 passes for 222 yards and 4 touchdowns through the air, while adding 4 carries for 33 yards on the ground. He completed 17 of 20 passes for 184 yards and all 4 scores in the half. On Bowling Green's next drive, Husker defensive end Williams Mwawari batted a Jay Kastinen pass, and Donovan Jones swooped in from the secondary for an interception to set Nebraska up at the Falcon 38. 7 plays later, Calandria found Gilmer with a 12-yard strike in the end zone to put NU up 14-0 heading into the second quarter. The Huskers capped the first half with Calandria's perfect 32-yard scoring strike to Barney, who finished the night with 8 catches for 115 yards. Nebraska completes its 3-game season-opening homestand by playing host to North Dakota on Saturday, September 19th at Memorial Stadium. Again, an evening game with kickoff set for 6:15 Central Time. And number one Nebraska volleyball team battled to a 24-26, 25-17, 25-18, and 25-12 win over Georgia Tech yesterday afternoon at the John Cook Arena at the Bob Devaney Sports Center. After Georgia Tech hit 370 and took the first set, Nebraska held the Yellow Jackets to .027 the rest of the match, finishing with 8 aces and 8 blocks while hitting .324 overall. Nebraska returns to action with a match against number 13, Creighton, on Wednesday, September 16th, inside a sold-out Pinnacle Bank Arena. That game at 6 p.m. Central Time, Wednesday, September 16th. And in Laramie, Wyoming, Wyoming scored 14 unanswered points in a dominant fourth quarter. The Cowboys used a 40-minute lightning delay in the fourth quarter to change their mentality. When play resumed after the lightning delay, UW outscored Northern Colorado 14-0 to pull off a 21-13 victory in the home opener yesterday at War Memorial Stadium. UW trailed 10-4 at the intermission after Bears quarterback Kenny Luth connected with Marcus Moser for a 45-yard touchdown. That with 25 seconds left in the second quarter. UNC had 346 in total yards for the game, but UW outgained the visitors 135-3 in total yardage in the fourth quarter. UW will now play Central Michigan at 11 a.m. next Saturday. That in Mount Pleasant, Michigan. And in other NCAA football yesterday, number 4 Texas escaped number 1 Ohio State in the last-minute thriller, that final 24-23. Number 6 Oregon and number 11 Oklahoma lost to unranked teams, and Boise State pulled away from Memphis 38-20 with a strong second half in a game that could have CFP implications. And Illinois State pulled off the fourth FCS over FBS upset of the season, stunning North Illinois 28-24. It's NFL football on the air today on KOLT AM 690. Beginning at 10:30 this morning, we'll feature the Buccaneers playing at the Bengals. We'll follow that Packers at the Vikings, and the evening nightcap game, Cowboys at the Giants. Again, all beginning at 10:30 this morning on KOLT AM 690. NASCAR Talks takes the air on KNEB 94.1 The Brand at 12 noon today, the Illinois 300 from the Motorsports Racing Network on KNEB FM 94.1 at 12 noon. And that is a look at this morning's sports from KNEB. It's now 7:25.
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21: From the wagon wheel ruts at Windlass Pass to a commotion of American coot at Calamus. If it happens outdoors, folks, hey, we're going to talk about it here on Outdoor Nebraska. Hello, everybody. I'm Hershey with your Nebraska Game and Parks, and I have the honor to serve as your guide on our adventures into Nebraska's great outdoors. Well, it's official. We are now in the period of burr. September, October, November, and we'll wrap it up with December, which means that there's a lot of folks out there that might be seeking a spot to hunt. So this week we investigate a wildlife management area with a unique history for wild places within the state, and we discuss the areas open to fishing and hunting on private lands here in Nebraska as well, made possible by our generous landowners and some hardworking staff. So as we make this turn, I do also want to point out this weekend we've got a wonderful rendezvous continuing out there at Ash Hollow State Historical Park from 9 a.m. to 7 p.m. So check that out. Also, remember that it's always a good time to start knocking on doors, maybe getting access to some hunting areas in your area. But finding access is something that hasn't got any easier. The Game and Parks is here to help, though. So in the back half of the show today, we break out the new Public Access Atlas. But now we start with an insider's look at the first of its kind wildlife management area that has a beginning just prior to World War II. And we're going to do that with none other than Lori Howard, biologist, and Zach Wilcox, wildlife manager. How are you doing today, Lori?
0: Good.
21: First of all, give me an idea. How did you end up being a biologist?
0: I knew I always wanted to do something with wildlife. I just wasn't for sure kind of what that path was going to be. And then I got a great opportunity to work in the management section early on in about 2015. I worked at a Cornhusker Wildlife Management area and got a lot of knowledge and grew a lot on that area and decided that's really ideally what I wanted to do as a career. These jobs are kind of hard to get. It kind of takes a long time to get a position open. So I just kind of waited out my time and worked as a private lands wildlife biologist for Game and Parks too. And then this position came open and I was lucky enough to get it.
21: So Central Nebraska, it sounds like, Cornhusker Wildlife Management Area. Give us an idea of where and the size of the Sacramento Wilcox Wildlife Management Area.
0: SAC is located about 2.5 miles west of Wilcox, Nebraska, or 9 miles southeast of Holdridge, and it's about 2,300 acres. 500 of that is wildlife refuge. The other parts of it is open to hunting. And basically, we have a lot of different habitat types out here, woodland, some grassland, and then about 1,100 acres of wetland.
21: Which is pretty impressive because if my history is correct, this was one of the first public areas within what we call the rainwater basin area, where those little shallow spots that hold water in south central Nebraska, which is vital to some of our shorebirds and waterfowl. This is one of the first state areas, and it was vital to our introduction of certain Canada geese that now roam not only Nebraska, but some of our golf courses. So kind of a unique area, and give us an idea, how was this area then used throughout the years and even now?
0: In this area, even when I started, I would hear it a lot introduced at the Nebraska State Game Farm out there, and that's because of the wildlife production that used to occur out here as far as geese and pheasants and some other species that they raised out here and then released throughout the state. So I think kind of, if I'm correct from my history lessons from Bob Meduna, the biologist that was here before me, for a lot of years. The geese were kind of in the late 60s and 70s is when they started the geese production out here. And the last year of that was in 1997. They would raise them out here and then they would take them out to the sandhills in some panhandle areas and try to help with get the population established out in those areas. And then they also raised pheasants out here in the 70s and 80s, and that kind of stopped during the mid-90s. They would take them all the way from, they would hatch them and raise them and then release them on wildlife management areas throughout the state.
21: Okay. So now that's a little bit of the background. What's happening now? We've got about a minute left, so I'm curious, how is this area utilized now?
0: So now it is definitely a hunter's paradise. We have all sorts of wildlife species out here. We're kind of an island of habitat in surrounded by agricultural fields. So we have good populations of pheasants, quail, turkey, and deer. And that's kind of what our main focus is now, is for giving hunters opportunities, successful opportunities for hunting out here.
21: Oh, that's pretty cool. And where can folks find more information about that wildlife management area and some of the opportunities?
0: They can always give our office a call or reach out to me as a biologist on this area. I think there's some about it on our website. Definitely, if you're looking for the location, the public atlas has the location of that, and we do have an office out here, too, on that area. So
21: that is pretty cool. Folks are going to want to check it out. Wonderful spot for catching the fall migration and even the spring sometimes. Lots of habitat, Lori said, an oasis and a great stopping spot. Well, Lori, I appreciate this insight. Going to have to get out there myself and visit the area.
0: Yes, thank you.
21: All right, folks, some wild places for your fall adventures when Outdoor Nebraska continues.
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4: 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I'm Hershey. 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The Open Fields and Water Program can be a great place to start your search or perhaps even offer up the full solution. And we're going to get the inside scoop from Adam Kester, who happens to be the Access Program Manager about this year's Public Access Atlas. How you doing today, Adam?
22: Hey, I'm doing good. Thanks for having me.
4: Well, it's always fun. We get to talk to you about some fun things, including a place to hunt, fish, trap, whatever it might be, and some of the hard fruit of your labor that we all get to enjoy here as Nebraskans. Before I go much further, though, I've mentioned a couple things. One, Open Fields and Water, which is a program that helps open up some private lands to foot traffic access. But I also mentioned the Public Access Atlas. So give us an idea exactly what that is comprised of.
22: You bet. So our Public Access Atlas, which just came out, should be at vendors now. It shows all of our publicly accessible lands in Nebraska. It's a great road atlas, too. But the main reason we put that out is really publicize our Open Fields and Waters program. It is a voluntary private land walk-in hunting program that we work with private landowners in Nebraska to enroll properties that will be open for all hunters to enjoy. We do provide compensation to those landowners. They also get some liability coverage through the Recreation Liability Act. And it's been a good program. We've seen a lot of growth over the years, and we see a lot of use from hunters as well.
4: That's pretty cool. And like you said, the hard copies can be found at our vendors and partners like that. You got it digitally online, and we might get into that here in just a bit. So how exactly is this funded to help, you know, incentivize some landowners that are interested in getting involved in some of the open field and water programs?
22: The program is primarily funded by hunters. And so when a hunter invests in a habitat stamp or a hunting permit, we use those dollars to match towards other grants, such as the USDA VPA HIP grant, which is obviously administered through the federal government, and also through a Pippin Robertson grant, which is derived through the sales of hunting equipment, ammo, guns, and other things. And so essentially when a hunter invests in a hunting permit or a stamp, you know, we can leverage that funding to get more to use for hunter access programs and habitat programs and other things.
4: Now, I mentioned that you can find the guide online, and that's important, folks. You can find it on our website, outdoornebraska.gov, and then do a quick search, Public Access Atlas, because even though we've printed it up, you and your crew aren't done adding to it. Is that correct?
22: That's correct. So staff are working hard right now with a lot of our wheat and milo producers in the southwest and western part of the state, especially in the south central. And so a lot of that harvest is obviously wrapping up, and we're getting those contracts finalized, and they'll be open by the pheasant season for sure. And so we're looking to be adding quite a few more acres to our total this year. We've had a really good run, especially the last decade, and look to have a lot of access available for hunters again this year.
4: That's pretty awesome. And obviously, folks, that online version, we'll get updates to it that the hard copy cannot. Though I think with like the stubble, sometimes there's an extra printout of some of that when that happens. So pretty cool stuff. Now, I'm just a pop quiz. I like giving pop quizzes, Adam, and I know you're a sharp guy. So do we have spots in the Public Access Atlas that I can find to deer hunt?
22: You bet. We do include many habitats within our program. Prior to 2009, we actually just enrolled CRP, or acres enrolled in the Conservation Reserve Program, primarily targeting the upland hunting opportunity, but since then, in opening the Open Fields and Waters program, we've included many other areas of the farm and also been working with different ranches and essentially any habitat that's going to provide opportunity, you know, we're interested in it. So there are properties in the Atlas that definitely support deer populations and opportunities for big game.
4: All right. And because archery season started on the glorious 1st of September, now that's also the date that our prairie grouse hunting season and dove hunting season started. And I assume those can both, or all three of those species can be found on some of these open fields and waterlands.
22: For sure. And you mentioned our interactive atlas. If you're interested, jump on that atlas. You can turn the imagery on. You can zoom into any one of those sites, get a good lay of the land before you go. You can pick out water sources or trails or pinch points and other things, so you get a little strategy going in.
4: Oh, that's awesome. A lot of great opportunities on these sites, folks, and it's always fun to explore someplace new when it comes to hunting or even fishing out there. So, all right, well, Adam, I appreciate the time today and the opportunity to look into this and keep doing what you're doing.
22: That sounds good. Thank you, Aaron.
4: Hey, anytime. Folks, it's always a great time to be outside. 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
1: ABC News, I'm Chuck Sievertson. A small plane emergency landing in Wisconsin's Lake Wausau last night leaves a congressman who's the Republican candidate for Wisconsin governor and the pilot with no serious injuries. Congressman Tom Tiffany writes on social media the plane started to sink. They swam to shallow water and first responders in a boat rescued them. An Iranian commercial ship was attacked early today in the Strait of Hormuz. One person killed, four wounded, say Iranian state media. With the latest inflation report showing it's still too high for regulators, this from ABC's Olivia Rubin.
13: To try to cool this inflation, the Fed can hike rates, and investors are expecting as much, now putting those odds at over 80%.
1: Philippine officials say deaths in the Philippine ferry fire have risen to 76, 13 others missing. A ferry overturned in bad weather in Indonesia's Java Sea today, leaving about 130 passengers and crew missing, say rescuers. This is ABC News. Beijing is banning the possession of drones within city limits, and new rules announced today that further tightens its regulations, citing security reasons. Last May, China banned sales of drones and made owners register. Absent from performing for 6 years, Celine Dion was welcomed back last night by a sold-out crowd in Paris and by tens of thousands of fans lining the streets.
14: I feel like just the voice is the voice of a generation. That it, no one else comes close, right? So, yeah, incredible voice.
1: It was Dion's first of 16 shows in Paris. She canceled her last tour after being diagnosed with stiff person syndrome. It's a rare autoimmune neurological disorder, says Johns Hopkins, with muscle stiffness, painful spasms, sometimes double vision or slurred speech. There's no cure, but symptoms can be managed. Since 1991, Nielsen SoundScan says Celine Dion has sold more than 53 million albums. Chuck Sievertson, ABC News.
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16: From the Platte Valley Bank Weather Center, I'm meteorologist Derek Height. Mainly sunny skies today with a slight chance of rain showers. Daytime highs approaching 87. East winds 10 to 15 miles an hour. Partly cloudy tonight. Chance for storms. Lows level off around 59. A blend of clouds and sun tomorrow. Chance for showers. Highs around 87. Currently, it's 54 degrees.
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9: 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You are listening to the weekend edition of the O'Reilly Update. Coming up next, the news with Mike Slater.

0: $5,000 dividend, the money is unleashed. DHS bulletin and back to the Supreme Court again. It's all coming up. Then Bill's going to be here with your message of the day. But first, great first day of the midterm convention in Dallas, the first midterm convention ever. President was the keynote speaker last night. His speech was 1 hour and 47 minutes. He, of course, championed the last 2 years and talked about the big Senate races, North Carolina, Michigan, New Hampshire, Texas, Ohio. And he said, if the Republicans win the House and Senate, there will be a $5,000 dividend sent to every adult U.S. citizen. He said the reason the Democrats can't do that is because they don't do tariffs. They don't take in money. All they know is poverty and how to ruin our country. But if the Republicans win, you win with us, you get $5,000. It'll be called the Trump dividend. Congratulations. Now all we have to do is win. Speaking of money, President Trump's political operation has begun pouring money into the midterms across the country, booking at least $47 million in television ads. This is out of his $400 million war chest. The White House coordinator for the midterm effort, James Blair, said that money will move. He intends to spend it. And where the Republican Party may not be spending a lot of money in Texas, Elon Musk is here to fill the void. Mark Halperin is reporting that Elon plans to spend at least $50 million, maybe up to $200 million, in Texas alone. Homeland Security issued a bulletin warning that foreign terrorist organizations continue to encourage attacks in the United States and have released 9/11-related propaganda. They said before 9/11, the primary concern was from centralized international terrorist groups. Today, they remain a threat, but the landscape is broader and more diverse. President Trump signed a bill that would authorize the National Medal of Honor Museum to be constructed in Washington, D.C. It's named after Herschel Woody Williams, who, before passing away in 2022, was the last surviving Medal of Honor recipient from World War II. The Missouri State Legislature changed the congressional map to favor Republicans a little more, 7-1. Democrats don't want that. The Missouri Supreme Court said you have to go back to the old maps, even though they already had the primaries. The Supreme Court said we're not going to hear the case. Then another court said you have to use the old maps. And then a federal court said, no, you have to use the new maps. And now it may work its way back up to the Supreme Court. We'll be following this because every seat will matter in the midterm coming up in 54 days. I'm Mike Slater for the podcast Politics by Faith. Bill O'Reilly has your message of the day. Next.
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1: Time now for the O'Reilly Update message of the day. I am thinking about my upcoming book, Confronting America. It'll be out September 15th. Now, I recently sent some friends advance copies.

0: three, I would say, traditional guys and three liberal men. The book is not ideological, but I wanted to get feedback from the two different groups. The book is primarily eyewitness history of what I have seen in my life. Well, the more conservative guys loved it, read it in one day, glowing reviews. The progressive guys hated confronting America. It surprised me, because they like the killing books. Confronting America isn't about left or right, it's about problem solving. Now, the reason that the lefties didn't like the book is because it is heavy on individual behavior and personal responsibility. Only we, the people in America, can fix our country. If you think a political system is going to find solutions to big problems like affordability, you're insane. That's not going to happen. So, how long has it been and we still don't have a cogent immigration law? That kind of thing. But the left does not want to harp on individual responsibility. Book's out September 15th. I'm Bill O'Reilly. I approve the message by writing it. You can reach me, Bill at BillO'Reilly.com, Bill at BillO'Reilly.com, name in town if you wish to opine. Let's go to the mail. We got Mark in Somerset, New Jersey. Talking points memo regarding citizens voting for movements, not an individual, is the most concise and clear explanation about the fundamental differences between the Democrat and Republican Party I've heard presented. If we lived in an honest society, candidates on both the left and right would use a summary to openly explain their position on the topics. All right, we're into a new era of voting. New era. Not the person. You're voting a movement. Charles, concierge, remember, founding fathers warned about the rise of factions. Factions would be interested only in promoting a narrow point of view, not general welfare. That is true. That is true. The founding fathers did not want, they wanted a united country, okay? They didn't want this. Jordan Butas, Alberta, Canada. Now, we used Jordan's email yesterday, and he comes back, says, I believe you were incorrect when you stated the U.S. deficit with Canada wasn't due to oil. Can you get your team the numbers? I can't get the numbers. That's the problem, okay? What we know is that the United States buys a lot of oil that comes from Canada, then refines it and resells it. But we don't have the exact numbers coming in. There's national security involved. There's all kinds of stuff involved. Okay? 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
0: Now the O'Reilly Update brings you something you might not know. From Microsoft to Google, nine major corporations are now competing to develop the latest self-learning software. While some hail artificial intelligence, AI, as the biggest scientific breakthrough in a generation, others believe it will bring the end of humanity. That would not be good. Here's where AI will be in the next 15 years. The machines will run our daily lives. Artificial intelligence will replace secretaries, personal assistants, telephone operators, translators. All cars will be self-driving by the year 2035. AI will also take over the medical industry. Companies like Pfizer are now deploying software to develop the next wave of drugs. Also, diagnostic. A recent scientific breakthrough can detect pancreatic cancer and other diseases 6 years before a person shows symptoms. AI will also help fight America's next war. The Pentagon is already using software to fly drones, predict enemy movements, even pilot unmanned planes and boats in military conflicts. Finally, entertainment and business sophisticated algorithms are replacing musicians, artists, writers, poets. And here's something else you might not know. AI will never replace me. Not going to happen. We are unique. However, some programmers predict AI will bring about our extinction, and I guess that would include me. A writer for Science Magazine recently asked an artificial intelligence platform called Chaos GPT to appraise the human race. Said the machine, quote, "Humans are among the most destructive and disgusting creatures on Earth. No doubt we must eliminate them before they cause more harm to the planet." Uh-oh. 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
12: ABC News, I'm Chuck Sievertson. Facing a funding lapse unless Congress acts at the end of the month, SNAP, the Supplemental Nutrition Assistance Program, used to be food stamps. States will have to pick up 75% of the costs, a major shift from the federal government. Why there have been protests around Ireland for President Trump's visit to a golf tournament this weekend, from ABC's Marcus Moore in Ireland.
13: His visit comes at a time when many here are enduring the effects of the war in Iran and overall anger surrounding U.S. foreign policy. People demonstrated here in Dublin and in other parts of the country.
12: Two survivors of a small plane emergency landing in Wisconsin's Lake Wausau last night are the pilot and the congressman who's the Republican candidate for Wisconsin Governor Tom Tiffany. No serious injuries. An Iranian commercial ship was attacked early today in the Strait of Hormuz, with one person killed and four others wounded, say Iranian state media. This is ABC News. Voters in Sweden today will decide whether a conservative leader remains in charge and a hard right party wins cabinet jobs for the first time, or whether the center-left returns to power. Sweden is a member of the European Union and is NATO's newest member. One issue, how health care should be organized. Welcome back last night by a sold-out crowd in Paris after 6 years of not performing on stage and by tens of thousands of fans lining the streets. Celine Dion, for the first of 16 shows in the city.
14: So talented. So, was an enlightening opportunity, I think.
12: Dion canceled her last tour after being diagnosed with stiff person syndrome. It's a rare autoimmune neurological disorder, says Johns Hopkins, with muscle stiffness, painful spasms, and sometimes double vision or slurred speech. There's no cure, but symptoms can be managed. Chuck Sievertson, ABC News.
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9: From the Platte Valley Bank Weather Center, I'm meteorologist Derek Height. Mainly sunny skies today with a slight chance of rain showers. Daytime highs approaching 87. East winds 10 to 15 miles an hour. Partly cloudy tonight. Chance for storms. Lows level off around 59. A blend of clouds and sun tomorrow. Chance for showers. Highs around 87. Currently, it's 54 degrees.

And a wonderful good morning to you. This is Dale Brown, your host for Southern Gospel Opry, and that's the name of the program, Southern Gospel Opry. We're going to play some great music this morning, so you hang in there with us, and we'll have a great time.

Sunday Drive, getting us going with Happy, Happy, Happy. I love the ukulele in there. Well, we're going to turn it over now to the American Quartet, and they're singing about the love of Christ.

0: Isn't that a beautiful song? That was His Songs. They do such a great, great job on that song. And, my friends, good morning again. And it's time for us to take our first break. We're going to do that right now, but you stay tuned. And Southern Gospel Opry will be back in a moment.
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Well, the hit songs again, singing for us, God has always been good. Something that we need to think about a lot in our life, about the goodness of God. Look around for the good and be thankful for all that he has done for us. Well, here's a unique little song sung by the Homeland Quartet. I love this. Listen to these words.

0: Christian Gospel Choir. We also heard from the Gospel Harmony Boys. Glad, glad morning. Well, we're at a break again, and we're going to take that, but stay tuned, and we'll be back.
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6: From the Platte Valley Bank Weather Center, I'm meteorologist Derek Height. Mainly sunny skies today with a slight chance of rain showers. Daytime highs approaching 87. East winds 10 to 15 miles an hour. Partly cloudy tonight. Chance for storms. Lows level off around 59. A blend of clouds and sun tomorrow. Chance for showers. Highs around 87. Right now, it's 57 degrees.

0: Gaither Vocal Band there. That's a unique song, isn't it? Come to Jesus. Kind of a haunting type of melody that goes with it. But the message is so powerful. Come to Jesus. In Matthew's Gospel, chapter 11, beginning at verse 25, it says, "At that time, Jesus declared, 'I thank you, Father, Lord of heaven and earth, that you have hidden these things from the wise and understanding and revealed them to little children. Yes, Father, for such was your gracious will. All things have been handed over to me by my Father, and no one knows the Son except the Father, and no one knows the Father except the Son, and anyone to whom the Son chooses to reveal him. Come to me, all who labor and are heavy laden, and I will give you rest. Take my yoke upon you and learn from me, for I am gentle and lowly in heart, and you will find rest for your souls. For my yoke is easy and my burden is light.'" For you will find rest for your souls. I love those words. Come to Jesus. Come to Jesus.
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Looking for inspiration for your daily life? This is Dale Brown, and I invite you to visit my YouTube channel, Dale Henry Brown. 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The YouTube channel is simply Dale Henry Brown. Just open YouTube and type Dale Henry Brown in the search bar. That's it. 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

0: 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That's a great thing to do. Well, we're going to take our final break of the day, but there's more to come right after these messages.
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Isn't it great to know he knows our name? That's the Kingsman Quartet. Well, we're going to play one of the classics by Tammy Wynette as we close our program today.

Well, I don't know about you, but I've had a great time this morning sharing this wonderful Southern gospel music, and I thank you so much for joining me wherever you are, whether you are at home getting ready for church or out there driving down the highway or out on a tractor. I'm glad that you tuned in. God bless you today. Thank you, all the wonderful staff of Rural Radio. We do appreciate the hard work you do in broadcasting to our agricultural community. And we remember our farmers and our ranchers in prayer. You know, they're out there working hard, and they're on the highway with some big equipment, and out there in the fields, they just need a lot of our prayers for their safety and protection and for a bountiful harvest. Also pray for our communities, our policemen, firemen, emergency medical people. We love them so much. And for the churches today that are worshiping God throughout our valley, that God's Spirit would work in a wonderful, wonderful way. Stay tuned for Red Steagall and the Cowboy Corner coming up next, right here on KNEB 960. And listen, you have yourself a capital day. And remember, God loves you. He always has. He always will. Until next time, Lord willing, this is your host for Southern Gospel Opry, Dale Brown, saying so long.

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12: From the Platte Valley Bank Weather Center, I'm meteorologist Derek Height. Mainly sunny skies today with a slight chance of rain showers. Daytime highs approaching 87. East winds 10 to 15 miles an hour. Partly cloudy tonight. Chance for storms. Lows level off around 59. A blend of clouds and sun. Tomorrow, chance for showers, highs around 87. Right now, 59.
13: 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I'm Red Steagall here in the bunkhouse with Jake and Badger and old Dan and Leon and all the rest of the boys. And this is a legend show. Corky Bryan was a legend. 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And he left us not long ago, and we miss him greatly. Corky was a very dear friend, and we had a lot of good times together. 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Well, boys, before we listen to Corky tell his stories in his own voice one more time, let's play one of our songs called The Wire and the Rail. Are you ready?
14: Yeah.
13: Let's go.

0: Wire and the Rail, two of the three things that changed the West. And it was written by a fella out in California. And we're really proud to be able to record it and play it for you folks on the air. The wind, the wire, and the rail were the three things that changed everything and brought all the ranching country together. You folks stay with us. We'll be right back with more of Cowboy Corner. The horses that built a legacy are coming back to Guthrie, Texas. Join the legendary Return to the Ramuda Horse Sale at the historic 4-6 Ranch. 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The August-September issue of Cowboys and Indians magazine is on your newsstand right now. The cover story is Dream Team. Go behind the chutes and into the arena with America's bull riding A-team, the Arizona Ridge Riders. And go in the extra miles, go inside the grueling sport of the ultra marathon, and find out why more and more men and women are going to great lengths to test their physical and mental mettle. Wonder Women. From basketball to rodeo to mixed martial arts, these native female athletes are making history and making their mark on their respective sports. And the Open Range, learn where to catch a wave in Texas, discover idyllic acreage in Idaho, and explore fly fishing with the Awkward Angler. That's Cowboys and Indians magazine, bringing you the beauty, the grandeur, and the drama of the American West 6 times a year.
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4: You're listening to Cowboy Corner. I'm Red Steigall here in the bunkhouse with Buck and Badger and all the boys. And my special guest, my special friend from the Big Island of Oahu and the Parker Ranch, Mr. Corky Bryan. Corky, thanks for coming back to see us.
5: Sure,
4: the boys were tickled you were coming.
5: It's sure my pleasure, Red.
4: Here comes Badger with that hot cup of coffee. I know you want some coffee.
5: I'd sure love to have some of it.
4: Corky, when you were here last time, we were talking about the history of the Parker Ranch, and I want to continue that a little bit because it has a very rich history. The family continued owning the ranch up until Richard Smart died.
5: That's correct.
4: And then it's in a trust now. And tell us a little bit about what that trust benefits.
5: Well, the trust was set up by Mr. Smart in the late 60s. It's changed a little bit over the years, but there are 5 beneficiaries to the trust. They all are part of the town of Waimea or Kamuela. There's a hospital, a brand new regional hospital, a medical center, 2 private schools, Parker School and Hawaii Preparatory Academy, and then an outfit called the Hawaii Community Foundation. And the Hawaii Community Foundation is kind of a clearinghouse for gift giving in Hawaii, where a foundation or a person or someone can give money to this foundation, and they, in turn, will give it to nonprofit organizations throughout the state. And Richard, any monies that go from the ranch to the Hawaii Community Foundation is earmarked to come back to the town of Waimea or Kamuela. And so this way, really, the town owns the ranch. They are the beneficiaries of the ranch.
4: And it continues to operate as a cattle ranch, and it's always operated as a cattle ranch. Has it diminished in size considerably, or has it grown? It's grown considerably since John Palmer Parker was alive, of course.
5: Yes.
4: And Mr. Carter put most of that country together?
5: Yes. What happened was Actual acreage size has diminished a bit. There were some other holdings that we had over the years in other parts of that island, but right now we're running a little over 220,000 acres. Our cow numbers are a lot higher than they'd ever been. We're looking to breed probably 22,000 mother cows this year.
6: So with those 22,000 mother cows and all the offspring and everything you have there, you're on, what, 35 to 40,000 head?
5: Yeah, there's at any one time will be 35,000 to 40,000 on the ranch, and then we've got cattle that we've got up here on the mainland, probably 8 to 12,000 cattle at any one time.
6: So that's a lot of cattle.
5: Yeah, it is.
6: Let's play another song right now. I want to play The Old Cowboy by a fellow named Tim Ryan, who has a brand new album on Warner Western Records. You want to listen to this?
5: I sure would.
6: All right.
7: He had his whiskey, and I had my tape recorder. He said, "Son, say when you're set to go." So you want a story about the old-time cowboys?

Back then, you didn't do it for the pay. It just felt good to be in that wide open. I guess that kind of freedom's had its day. Was it hard work? It was hard, but worth the doing.

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Well, there were snakes and grizz and holes your horse could step in.

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He said, there's still some things an old cowboy can do. Well, you've got words to write, and maybe some sweet things just waiting.

0: That's a great song. Tim does a wonderful job. He's a great, great singer and a great songwriter. And I really do like that song, The Old Cowboy. And remember, Tim Ryan records for Warner Western Records. So if you're in your record store and you're looking for a good cowboy album, Tim Ryan's a good one. Now, Corky, we know today that you ship those cattle by airplane.
1: Yes.
0: You know, that's kind of inconceivable for some folks, but you have containers you put them in 747s.
1: That's right.
0: And ship them to the mainland or ship them to somewhere else. You could ship them to any part of the world.
1: That's right.
0: And then you also put them in containers and put them on big ships and
1: bring them
0: over here. Now, there was no slaughterhouse on Hawaii, on the island of Hawaii, was there?
1: There was. There was a small one, but they only were killing cows and bulls and that those kinds of things. There was.
0: So the majority of the cattle from the Parker Ranch had to go somewhere else for sale.
1: That's correct.
0: And so did most of those go to Oahu?
1: Yes. We had that slaughterhouse and feed yard there on Oahu. So all the young cattle went to Oahu for feeding and processing, and then that's where the big market was. 80% of the population in the islands are on Oahu, so we took the cattle to the population, basically.
0: Okay, now, one interesting thing that I don't know that we can describe this on the radio, but will you folks try to visualize this. Tell us how they moved those cattle from the island itself, from the land, out to the ship.
1: Oh, in the old days, you mean?
0: In the old days.
1: Oh, in the old days.
0: I think this is one of the most fascinating things I've ever heard.
1: Well, all the cattle were shipped to that slaughter plant in Honolulu, which was the big one built in 1909. They walked the cattle down to a beach, really, just to a beach. There were no piers or anything. They walked into a beach, to a holding pen there, and the cowboys would put a rope around their horns or around their neck, and they'd lead them into the water. Now, leading is a kind of a misnomer.
0: Yes.
1: They really jerked them into the ocean, and they always had a couple of dogs there to help them along to coax them into the water, and they swam them out to a longboat, you know, the old longboats, like a whaling longboat, and they would tie those animals up to the side of that longboat by the horns or by the neck or whatever, keep their head up, and then I've seen pictures of in the later days they had a little motor on it, but in the early days they just had a long line that went out to that big ship, a steamship sitting out in the deeper water, where they just literally long lined and pulled that boat right out to the ship, and then they put slings under these cattle and just hoisted them up one by one into the waiting steamship there, and had pins in the steamship and all that sort of thing. And I think one of the old timers, when we were shipping cattle to Canada a few years ago, we were loading 2,500 cattle in about 6 or 7 hours, and he says, "By golly," he says, "you know, we do 200 a day, and we thought we were doing the greatest job in the world."
0: Well, by golly, they were.
1: Yeah.
0: And I've seen pictures of those horses leading those cattle out there, and those were big old high-headed horses. They had to keep their head out of the water.
1: Oh, they
0: too.
1: Sure did. They sure did. And they had special horses for shipping. They had special saddles that didn't have any cover. The cowboys were just sitting on a piece of wood with a burlap, a cinch wrapped around them, and off they'd go. But most of those horses were all part heavy, as you can imagine. And,
0: yeah.
1: And because they were pulling, you know, 1,000, 1,500-pound bulls and stuff at one time.
0: That's amazing. And I've seen pictures of it, and it still just absolutely fascinates me. You folks stay with us. We'll be right back with more of Cowboy Corner and my special guest from the Parker Ranch in Hawaii, my dear friend, Mr. Corky Bryant.
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0: You're listening to Cowboy Corner. I'm Red Stegall here in the bunkhouse with Buck and Badger and all the boys and my dear friend Corky Bryan from the Parker Ranch on the Big Island of Oahu. And it is a magnificent ranch, and I love to go out there with you. And
1: we love having you, Red.
0: Oh, it's really a treat. And as some people would say, at night you can see lots of fine ghosts out there. I mean, you just feel the presence of all the people who have been a part of that lifestyle. We haven't touched on this, and I want to tell the folks where the name, is it Paniola or Paniolo?
1: Paniolo.
0: Paniolo. Tell us where that came from.
1: Well, when Mr. Parker wanted to really get into the cattle business, and it was around 1847 when it happened, the King Kamehameha III was in charge of everything at that time, and he was able to talk the king into bringing three vaqueros from California to Hawaii, because Parker knew that he could not do justice to what he wanted to do with just shooting these cattle and butchering them, so they needed to learn how to become cowboys. So they hired these three Mexican vaqueros from California and took them to Hawaii. Now, there's lots of different things that people think, well, where did Paniolo come from? And some people think it's because that was just the Hawaiian word for Espanol, which was Spanish. Mm-hmm. Or some people say that it was because of the kerchiefs that they used to wear. And I can't remember exactly what the Spanish for that is, but it was very similar to that. And so the Hawaiians were very good at adapting their language to whatever language they happened to be running into at the time. So those are two of the theories on how Paniolo came by.
0: So those guys taught them how to handle cattle.
1: Oh, they did. And our riggings, even today, and a lot of the riatas that we call, mm-hmm. we just call them hide ropes, or kaula ili is the Hawaiian word for the skin rope. Kaula is skin, the rope, and the ili is the skin. So if they, we still use a very, our saddles are very similar to the old Spanish style saddles with the big pommels and the high backs and naked covering. We don't completely cover our saddles like most of the Western saddles you see. Mm-hmm.
0: So the big apple horn, the big wooden horn.
1: Big wooden horns. And a rawhide wrapped around that horn and goes down that holds the rings for your cinch are all still made out of rawhide. So they had a tremendous effect. And, of course, being able to ride the horses and use the horses for that. But they also brought the Spanish guitar and the ukulele, which the Hawaiians immediately adapted to.
0: And make beautiful music.
1: They sure do.
0: And the songs are so beautiful. The lyrics, I don't understand the lyrics because I don't. Aloha is about the end of my understanding of the Hawaiian language, but it's a beautiful language and it rolls off your tongue.
1: Sure.
0: And
1: does.
0: When you guys sing it, and I've heard you sing it too. You're a great guitarist and a great singer. And when you sing those songs, they just roll out of your mouth. They're beautiful, beautiful songs.
1: You know, and they're very Western, too. And there's lots of similarities between Western music and Hawaiian music. And because they generally talk about the beauties of the islands or the scenery or wherever you are. And, mm-hmm. and women, of course.
0: Yeah, of course.
1: And, you know, those kinds of things.
0: That's part of the scenery.
1: That's right.
0: And there's some awful good ropers over there, I'll tell you. When I get a chance to go over and we go out to Bill White's place, our buddy Bill White, yeah. and rope with Zane Gunn, all those guys, it's really a treat because yeah. they send fabulous horses and fabulous ropers. Well, let's play another song now. I want to do The Campfire Has Gone Out by our good friend, Mr. Don Edwards. And Don was over your way.
1: Yes, we enjoyed having him.
0: Not long ago. He's a great singer, my favorite cowboy singer in the whole world. So let's listen to The Campfire Has Gone Out.

0: that song was written as a poem, Corky, years and years and years ago, by a fellow who lived up in Nebraska.
1: Mm-hmm.
0: And he was an uncle to a good friend of mine, and I'm sorry that I can't remember the name. But anyhow, it's a wonderful song, and Don does a great job of it. I want to talk a little bit about the Parker Ranch horses. You've imported some stallions that have tremendous bloodlines and tremendous working cow horse bloodlines. And tell us a little bit about your stallion battery and how you select your mares.
1: Well, we're very, very fortunate that we've been able to find some fairly good stallion horses over the last several years. We've got a grandson of Dash for Cash that came out of California. We're just starting to ride his colts right now. Two years ago, we got a grandson of Zanpar Bar, and so we're really excited about that. His babies are just hit. We're just weaning them this year. We also have an old line Driftwood Blanton's Drifter, Lucky Blanton kind of a horse that we really are pleased with. The cowboys love him. He's just a good using kind of a horse. And then we've got a little Doc Bar horse that cowboys really love him for working the pen. So we're really fortunate. We breed about 50 mares a year. The foals are weaned, halter broken, and then turned out up on the mountain for a year, come back as two-year-olds, and we contract with fellows to ride those colts and fillies for 30 days. Our livestock manager, Robbie Hine, will go through those fillies and discuss their temperament as well as their confirmation and stuff with the people that are riding them, and he'll pick potential broodmares out of those fillies at 2 years old. So really, if the filly's the kind of horse that we like and has got the kind of temperament we think is really appropriate, that horse will never see the cowboy string. So they're put in the broodmare ban, and then after the 30 days, those horses are turned back out on the mountain again. They'll come back in at three, and at that time, the cowboys will be able to pick a horse to ride, and the Randy and Reeman, who's done a lot of our riding lately, and you know Joel Nelson too, of course.
0: Joel and Randy real well.
1: And they both do a wonderful job. Anyway, they'll write up a little critique on these horses, so the cowboys are now starting to pay attention to the critiques that these boys are writing for them, and start picking on what these Randy and Joel will say about these horses. It's quite a bit different than it used to be when it was just 5 and 6 and 7 year old unbroke horses bringing the round pen and put a Ponimaca, which is a blind, on them and get on and let her rip, you know.
0: Well, I think most people are getting away from that, and that was the accepted way to do it, and there are still some cowboys out there that love to do it that way. But I think most people are going to a gentler manner of handling horses, and I think it improves the utility of their animals, and they last a little longer.
1: And it sure saves on the workman's compensation.
0: Saves on the workman's compensation. It saves on cowboy hides, and it saves the horses. And you have such a large stallion battery and such a good one that you don't have any problems with inbreeding in any of your breeding programs, because you can take those mares, those daughters of that Lucky Blanton horse, over to the Doc Bar horse.
1: Sure.
0: Do you still have the son of Little Peppy?
1: Yeah, we do. We haven't used him the last couple of years, but and I don't know what Robbie's going to be doing with that horse, but we still have that horse there.
0: I saw some pretty horses, pretty colts by him.
1: Yeah, he did throw some good ones.
0: Well, Corky, the Parker Ranch hopefully will live for a long, long, long time and benefit the people of Waimea and Camuela, whichever you want to call it, and provide a home for cowboys. And so that image of the American cowboy is still very much alive in Hawaii, even though most of those guys wear tennis shoes and tank tops and baseball caps there. I'll tell you, I would put them up against any cowboys anywhere else in the world, because they can handle cattle and they can handle horses. And they love it.
1: They're
0: as much at home in a saddle as anybody you've ever met in your life. And most folks don't think of Hawaii in that light. They think of the beaches and the palm trees and the big fashionable hotels. But they don't think about there being a way of life there that we hold very dear in West Texas.
1: Boy, we hold it dear in Hawaii, too.
0: I know you do. Corky, thanks again for coming to see us. And I want you to know the latch string is always out. There's always a horse saddled for you, and there's always hot coffee in the cup. And I'll guarantee you, if you'll stay for supper, there'll be a big beefsteak.
1: Well, I'll tell you what, Red. I'll come here anytime. It's sure been a pleasure, and you know the same goes to you when you come to Hawaii. We'll put on the luau for you.
0: All right, I'm looking forward to it. You folks stay with us. We'll be right back with more of Cowboy Corner.
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0: This portion of Cowboy Corner is brought to you by our friends at the Four Sixes Ranches. Horses with a history, brands with a background. You're listening to Cowboy Corner. I'm Red Steagall here in the bunkhouse with Jake and Badger and old Dan and Leon and all the rest of the boys. And I want to do a poem for you by the late, great Ray Owens. It's called Colorblind. We were sitting talking horses, my old friend and I, that day, enjoying one another's company and just passing time away, talking about what makes a good one, one that stands out from the rest, what makes him more than average, maybe so one of the best. We discussed their conformation, their withers and their back, how their legs should be correct, the way they stand and how they track, and how they need to have good feet, a decent head, and soft, kind eye, even tempered disposition and a willingness to try. From tip of ear to tip of tail and everything between, we talked about their pros and cons, the good ones we had seen, and finally got around to color, prompting me to up and say that I'd run backwards all day long from horses that were gray. "How come you call the grays?" he asked. "What makes you shy from them?" Well, I climbed up on my soapbox and proceeded to condemn all horses past and present whose hide and hair were gray. My friend just listened patiently to all I had to say, and "I'll admit that when they're young," I said, "they sure will catch your eye. But as they go to getting older, they'll turn white as time goes by. Makes them prone to having cancer from exposure to the sun, so if he's gray in color, he's one I'm inclined to shun." My friend just sat there quiet like he was letting my words soak, and then grinning in a friendly way, he looked at me and spoke, "Well, I've been a little different in the way I've sailed my course. Never gave no thought to color when I was sizing up a horse. When I need a horse to help me do what I'm a-needin' to, it don't matter what his color, be it sorrel brown or blue or black or roan or white or dun or buckskin, grulla, bay. What's important, can he do the job we got to do today? Putting him and me together, would we make a decent team? 'Cause to work well with each other would sure benefit the scheme. Does he have a heart and mind to help a feller do his work, or is he a crazy jughead who just wants to loaf and shirk? Seems to me what makes a good horse is what he's got inside, 'cause his heart and mind and body are what makes him fit to ride. If he scores high in all of them, I'll make a little bet he'll be a fair to middling pony if he's white or black as jet." I chewed on that a little while, as slowly like the dawn, the light of understanding in my mind had flickered.

Dawn, and ever since that day, I've been more prone to take a look at all the horse, not just the hide, before I close the book. From time to time, I wonder, or maybe wouldn't be a good thing to be colorblind for folks like you and me, when sizing up the ones we meet and deal with in our life, might tend to create more goodwill and eliminate some strife if we saw heart and mind and spirit and the qualities built in the folks we interact with, not the color of their skin. We might see some goodwill spreading, maybe

all of us are hoping for, and that's real peace on earth. With equine or with human, the process is the same. We can see the total package or find some small fault to blame. But there'd be a lot less anger, a lot less will, and less remorse if we barely noticed color when sizing up a horse. Ray Owens, that was a great, great poem. Now I want to play you a song by the late, great Don Edwards, one of the great cowboy songs of all times, called Old Cowboy Blues. Here's Don.

The old cowboy blues. Thank you, Don. We sure miss you, buddy. You folks stay with us. We'll be right back with more Cowboy Corner. Well, we finally finished my autobiography. 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
3: 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I'm Red Steagall here in the bunkhouse with Jake and Badger and old Dan and Leon and all the rest of the boys. 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Join us as we explore another trail somewhere west of Wall Street. Now, on October 23rd through the 25th, it's the 35th annual Red Steagall Cowboy Gathering in the historic stockyards in Fort Worth, Texas, where we celebrate the Western lifestyle and the talents of the working man and woman who live and work on the ranches of the West. And you'll have a great time. Bring the kids. The streets are closed. We walk up and down the streets and howdy with each other and then go watch the competition. It's unbelievable. And we have music and poetry to go along with that. For our song of inspiration, I've chosen one of ours called Rider on the Rim. Boys, let's do it.

Rider on the Rim. R.W. Hampton and I wrote that song, and I'm proud of it, and I think R.W. is too. Well, as my old daddy would say, we got this one sausage and blowed. It's time for us to ride on out of here. We got lots of work to do. Thanks for riding along with us. We hope we taught you something about the West, and especially all the way over in Hawaii, to a Paniolo who's long gone, but a very dear friend, Mr. Corky Bryan. We'd like to remind you that Cowboy Corner is brought to you by 4-6 Ranches. 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And as my old daddy would say, we got this one sausage and blowed. On behalf of myself, Red Stego, and Jake and Badger and old Dan and Leon and all the boys in the Buckhouse, our producer, Mr. Roger Ramsey, and the feller who holds it together for all of us, Mr. Sean Studer, thanks for riding along with us. 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Well, I'd like to leave you with something before we gather up next week. Max Brand said, "Life is a serious problem to a man over 30. To a man under 30, it is simply a game." 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
1: ABC News, I'm Chuck Sievertson. Tech bigwigs at competing companies agree that artificial intelligence is advancing too fast, recommending outside evaluators be set up to verify a company's safety practices. House Democratic Leader Hakeem Jeffries this morning.
2: Under Speaker Mike Johnson, he killed a bipartisan task force this Congress that was prepared to do the serious work necessary to try to erect the guardrails.
1: President Trump visiting Ireland saying he's concerned on keeping the U.S. number one in the AI race with China.
3: Whoever wins, AI wins. And we can put guardrails. We can do this and that.
1: There have been protests over the Iran war and other U.S. foreign policy around Ireland for President Trump's visit to a golf tournament this weekend. The two survivors of a small plane emergency landing in Wisconsin's Lake Wasso last night are the pilot and the Republican candidate for Wisconsin governor, Tom Tiffany. This is ABC News. Found not guilty, but still not free. Grammy-winning Lil Durk in Los Angeles. Prosecutors alleged a plot against a rival rapper.
4: The rapper was found not guilty on all five federal charges for murder for hire, stalking, resulting in death, and conspiracy. The prosecution saying they are disappointed with the verdict, but the defense celebrating a win. Now, Lil Durk is not a free man. He has another trial coming up October 5th, where he faces federal counts for racketeering, murder, and firearms charges. Jericho Tran, ABC.
1: College football stunner in Austin. Quarterback Arch Manning and number four Texas got a 24-23 victory from number one Ohio State last night, rallying from a 20-point fourth quarter deficit to win it on Hollywood Smothers' one-yard touchdown run with 25 seconds left. American Ben Shelton plays Germany's Alexander Zverev in today's U.S. Open tennis men's final. Chuck Sievertson, ABC News.
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0: from the Platte Valley Bank Weather Center, I'm meteorologist Eric Height. Slight chance of rain showers this afternoon, otherwise mainly clear skies. Daytime highs approaching 87. Winds out of the east, 10 to 20 miles an hour. Partly cloudy skies tonight. Chance of thunderstorms. Lows dip down to about 59. Chance of rain showers tomorrow. Highs level off around 87. Sunshine mixed with clouds at times. Right now, it's 63 degrees.
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2: All right, it's everybody's nightmare. You have the power of belief. You want to do well. You want to make money doing something that also can help other people. So our guest is Pat Daugherty. Wait till you hear his story. About a year and a half, as he explained to us, before retiring, he made an investment into a clean energy company that was in the process of raising money, raising funds, to build a hydrogen plant in Arizona. I've talked about hydrogen plants on my shows. A year later, he was getting, you know, interest payments from his investment, so he probably felt like everything's okay. But then on the last day of work, his deposit wasn't made. And so then it became a nightmare. And then it became realizing and finding out more that this was all a Ponzi scheme. Wow. Pat, thanks for joining us to share your story. I mean, I think it's terrible what happened to you, and what can people learn from it? And we want to know where you're at and what's happened with this. So let's start from the beginning. You're getting close to retirement. You're excited about something that you thought was really a good deal. How did that all happen?
3: Well, like I put in the book, about a year and a half before retirement, I had already set my retirement age or my retirement date. December 1st of 2022, that was my retirement date. I spent 30 years with the 3M company. If you're familiar with them, Scotch Tates, post, you probably got a post-it note on your desk right now. So I had a good career with 3M, and, roughly about the same time, I had two friends that had middle management jobs at 3M. They were quite successful. Both of them had 30 plus years in themselves. Middle management, making six figures a year. They had good positions. They both walked away in their later 50s and took positions with this company called ROI, Rhino Onward International. And that is the company that was going to be raising the money to put this hydrogen plant together. And so my two friends, who are a married couple, they came to me with this opportunity. They were sold on it. And, you know, knowing them as long as I did and as well as I did, and realizing that they walked away from great careers at 3M, good money to take these positions, I felt pretty confident that what they were doing was a good deal, was a good investment. And so I put my faith and trust into them. They connected me up with one of the owners of the company. There was two guys that were doing it, and they got me on a call with one of them, Jonathan Frost, and we started discussing possible things to do investment wise, and he was throwing out, you give me your money, we let it sit for 5 years, you get a balloon payment. That was what the standard was. I explained to him that I had always had a three-pronged approach to my retirement. It was going to be Social Security, it was going to be my pension, and it was going to be my investments. Those were going to be that was my three-legged stool. I'm a farm boy from Wisconsin, so we use three-legged stools to milk cows, you know. Not anymore, but it's, you know, it's a good acronym anyway. But anyway, and right away, you know, he said, yep, we can work with that. And so he set me up on a situation where I put my money in, let it sit for a year, and then I would have 4 years of monthly interest payments coming.

0: back to me, and then a balloon payment at the end of that. So that's how we got that whole thing set up. And as I put in the book, everything was going good. One year later, I started getting some very nice interest checks sent to me. And the checks were being deposited on the last working day of the calendar. So November 30th of 2022, my last day at 3M, had a big party planned for me in the afternoon, a lot of friends and some family coming. I was all excited about it. And of course, I didn't have anything to do that day but just show up at work and hand in my laptop and hang out and have coffee and schmooze with everybody, And I got up that morning, went into my account, and of course, the deposit wasn't there. And so that kind of freaked me out. I did spend the morning making a few phone calls. Nobody had an answer for me. So I went about my business that day, enjoyed my party. Within a couple of days, they had found the money. So my payment was there, and it was explained to me that it was a clerical error. We made a clerical error, administrative. So we're sorry about that, but moving forward, that won't happen again. Well, it happened again, month after month after month after month for 9 months. And it became a cat and mouse game, with me constantly either texting or emailing. I was told early on from Jonathan Frost that I was to go to him with any issues or concerns. No, don't go to the other owner, Paul Croft. Come straight to me. I'll handle everything. And so that's what I did. It was almost a daily occurrence where I was either on the phone with him or I was in a texting session with him. And this went on for about 9 months. And the writing was kind of on the wall. By probably June or July, the writing was on the wall. I could see it. And of course, the end of August comes. I badger him for a payment. I finally get a payment at the end of August. And in the middle of September, right around the 15th, I was on my way to, I had a little place up at a lake here in Wisconsin, about an hour away from my house. Something I worked very hard for, by the way, for 50 years to get that little place. And I was on my way there, and I got a text message from my friends who worked for the company and said they just shut the doors, they've gone silent, and nobody can get a hold of them. And so from my car driving up, I did some voice texting with Jonathan. I said, "What's going on?" "Well, we're working on it." I said, "Okay, so is my investment safe?" "I'll know more by Monday." And so this was a Friday afternoon. "I'll know more by Monday." And of course, Monday never came. Never heard another word back from him. So
1: Wow.
0: I was out my investment. And life has not been the same for me ever since.
1: So I want to tell people too, your book is Wolves in Sheep's Clothing, a Ponzi victim story. You can get that wherever great books are sold, of course. And you go into great depth about what that's like. Take me back to the two people you really liked at the company. They get out of the company early. So now, are you commiserating with them over, wow, what's happened here? What did they tell you?
0: Well, during this whole thing, I was gnawing on their ear quite a bit, because they did bring me in and they were part of management. And when you went out to the website, they were listed as Chief Operating Officer and Chief Financial Officer or something of those lines. They were on the website prominently displayed. These were my two friends, again, a married couple. So during the whole thing, I was on them pretty good. Where is this? What is this? Let us make a, they would say, let us get a hold of you. Let us make a phone call, so on and so forth. Eventually, when all of this stuff went down, well, what happened was a coworker of ours, a younger coworker of ours, their daughter graduated high school. We went to the grad party together. Both of us now we're all out of the company, and we go to the grad party together. I rode with them, and we had a nice time, saw a lot of old 3M friends. You know, it's one of those afternoons and stuff. And when we got in the car to come home, and it was about a 40-minute drive, and on the way home, they just kind of unloaded.
1: We come back with our special guest, Pat Dougherty, learning Ponzi and fraud and the fact that he absolutely was duped.
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0: We continue with Pat Daugherty. And Pat, this is when you sit down with your friends and you realize that it's definite. Your suspicions are confirmed.
1: My friend, I won't name her name, but her, she's a to-the-point, direct individual. And, you know, the language was rather salty, to say the least. And I sat in the back seat kind of numb, but that was the first time I heard the words Ponzi. I heard the words fraud. I heard these things coming out of my friend's mouth. And they had invested heavily into this as well. So, and I knew that. And I've known them for so long, and I could feel the frustration coming from them. And there was never a moment that I thought that they were part of this, that they, you know, that they had a part in defrauding me, I guess is what I'm trying to say. And so, you know, that was a long ride home, but we got back to their house and we opened a bottle of wine and they got out a lot of paperwork and they started going through paperwork and they said, This is the setup. This is real. We've worked on this. This is all real. Everything is real. The only problem is that the money that all of us put into there, they never put into the building of the plant. They were buying Maseratis. They were taking trips. They were doing this. They were doing that. So anyway, when it comes to my friends, they did bring a few other people in. They feel very, very guilty about what they've done. I am still in contact with them. Where some of the people aren't, you know, some of the people have cut ties.
0: Right.
1: I'm still in contact with them. And to be honest, I feel really bad for them because there was over 200 people involved in this whole thing.
0: Sure.
1: I don't carry any of that guilt. I just carry my own guilt for making the decision. But I feel that they kind of carry the weight of the whole thing on their shoulders. And I you know, I have advised them to, you know, maybe talk to somebody about it. And so whether they do or not, I don't know. But they're good people. They are good people. They've lost a lot of money and they are looking at some financial hardships as well. He just turned 65, she just turned 62, and they put basically everything into there. And I don't want to speak for them, but I have a feeling they may have put even like put some of their pension money into there. And of course, now at their age, they've got a lot of experience, a lot of background, a lot of education. But at 62 and 65, it's just, let's be honest, you know, corporations are not going to bring them in at six figures a year to do things, you know, even if they bring them in at all, you know. So
0: right.
1: Yeah. Wow. So I have a lot of empathy for them. I have a lot of empathy for everybody that's been caught up in here. I've met a lot of these people and I'm telling you, there is some really sad stories that I have learned since this has all happened. So
0: yeah, so for you, you personally lost $250,000, which was a big chunk of that 401k.
1: Right.
0: And you start realizing it, you trusted them, and just like those friends said, here's all the papers, it looks all good, it's just that they were taking the money and right. going on a pleasure cruise for themselves with cars and everything else. So when you realize that, what do you do? How do you stop? How do you mentioned it, you feel embarrassed, you feel ashamed, you got scammed. How do you wrestle with that on a daily basis?
1: Well, it was really, really hard. The embarrassment, the shame, you know, since this has all happened, I've really learned a lot about these financial scams and financial crimes, things that you probably know. I don't know, maybe your listeners might not, but you know, as I started looking into it, you know, 40% of all American adults at one point in time fall prey to a financial crime. Now, those crimes might be $10, they might be $100, they might be $100,000 or more. And it really hits the senior citizens are hit hard, and the lower income people are hit hard. Those are kind of the two categories that these people tend to go after. So I learned a lot from that. But I spent a long time beating myself up. I didn't know how to talk to my children. My children are in their 30s. They're doing well. They work hard. They have families, and I don't want to be their burden. This is on me. I don't want them to now be at home worried about dad. Well, how's dad? This and that. So I held it inside for a long, long time. And what had happened was, the group of us, as one person out of the 200 went to an attorney. The attorney says, well, there's 200 people. This is a class action thing. So let's organize. We started doing Zoom calls and all the rest of this stuff. I've told people before, it was like the Brady Bunch thing, but like on steroids, because there's like 200 people in there, So one of the things that the attorney said was, get your stuff together, get your paperwork together, get your files together, because we're going to need them, not only for this suit, but eventually law enforcement's going to need them as well. So I tend to be a very regimented person. I had a file that was about 2 inches thick of, I saved everything. When I started laying everything out, I wanted to do it chronologically, because in my brain, I'm an IT guy by education. So in my brain, one, two follows one, three follows two, and so on and so forth. And I wanted to put it in order so that when it got to the attorney, when it got to the FBI, whoever looked at it could easily go through and say, on this day this happened, on that day that happened. And I had papers spread out on my kitchen countertop, my dining room table, my couch, my everything had papers on it. And I was organizing everything here and there and here and there. As I started going through it, I said to myself, and started reading through some of this stuff. First off, there was things I missed. Very clear-cut things in some of these communications that I missed. The other thing too, though, is that as I'm going through this, I went, I really have a story to tell. My paperwork tells a story here. And so I sat down. I wasn't sleeping. I was getting, I was getting 2 or 3 hours of sleep. I was up at 2 o'clock in the morning drinking coffee. It was that type of situation. I laid everything out. I started organizing, and then I thought, I'm gonna sit down here and I'm gonna write this out just to get this off my chest. And so I went to Word and I just started typing, and my thoughts came out, and I started documenting everything. And before I knew it, I was up to 70, 80 pages, and then I sent that Word doc off to a friend of mine who's self-published a book on her own about her experience, dealing with her husband's cancer treatments and death and those types of things. I sent it off to her, she came back. I said, do you think I have a book? And about 2 days later, she came back and said, I absolutely positively think you have a book, and you should tell your story. So that's how that all came about. And you know what? I never told anybody.
0: On the flip side, with Pat Doherty, realizing the pressure of not telling anybody and finally letting everyone know, including his family.
2: 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Stay tuned to Amazing Americans.
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6: From the Platte Valley Bank Weather Center, I'm meteorologist Eric Height. Slight chance of rain showers this afternoon, otherwise mainly clear skies. Daytime highs approaching 87. Winds out of the east, 10 to 20 miles an hour. Partly cloudy skies tonight. Chance of thunderstorms. Lows dip down to about 59. Chance of rain showers tomorrow. Highs level off around 87. Sunshine mixed with clouds at times. Right now, it's 63 degrees.
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8: We're back with Pat Doherty. Pat, how tough was it to tell people about the Ponzi scheme over what you thought was a good investment for clean energy?
9: I never told anybody about it. I knew the book was coming out on February 18th. It was going to be on Amazon a year ago, this, so 2025. I knew it was coming out, and I created I do Facebook, that's Instagram, those are my two, you know, I got about a couple thousand followers, and I pre-wrote it, and to tell everybody what happened, and I decided to put it out there at 6 o'clock a.m. Central Time on a Saturday morning, because that's when everybody's scrolling through Facebook, you know, and drinking their coffee and seeing what people are doing, and I thought that's my best shot of getting some eyeballs on this. But the week before, the book came out, and I called each of my kids, and I said, can I stop over? Can I stop over? And they said yes, so I went to my daughter's, and I sat with her and her husband, and I already had the link to Amazon pulled up on my phone, and I already had it set to go, and I started telling them what happened, and they were shocked, and all of a sudden, then I hit send, and I sent them a text with a link, and they said, what's this? And I said, I wrote a book. There's the link to the book. They were shocked. So was my son and his wife. So, and then the next weekend, you know, I posted it on Facebook. My phone blew up for 24 straight hours because I hadn't told anybody. But I got to tell you, it was a weight off my shoulders.
8: Exactly, because you told people what happened to you, and it wasn't your fault. You were a victim. But processing that is so hard. And then telling your offspring, telling your children and letting them know. And I'm sure they've said to you since then that they're glad. They're glad that they know and you didn't take this to extremes or who knows because of what people will do when they feel embarrassed or feel ashamed or can't believe they got duped or any of that whatsoever. So you also said when you laid everything out and you're writing, you put this book together, which again, you can get on Amazon. We've said this a couple of times and we'll mention again, Wolves in Sheep's Clothing, a Ponzi Victim's Story.

0: When you laid it all out and you said there were things that you missed, what are, like, give us an example, and you talk about this, but give us an example of something you missed that may help somebody in this audience from going down that same path.
1: Well, I can tell you something that I missed, and I document this in the book, that I realized once I went back and looked at all my stuff. As I said, it was constant texting back and forth, constant. There was always an excuse, always a reason. But as I was reading through all of my text messages, I came to one where I was texting with Jonathan Frost, and in his text, he says, "I'll get you your payment. I'm just waiting for some other investments to come in." So now, again, I was not a expert on Ponzi. I still am not, but I know a hell of a lot more than I knew 3 years ago. Unfortunately, I would just as soon be ignorant to the fact, but I'm not. But I know that, the classic Ponzi is you invest with me and then I take your money and I pay off the guy over here, and then I get money from this guy over here and I give it back to Kate, and then everybody thinks that, oh, this is a great investment. I gave Pat some money and I got my money back with a little interest, and oh, what a great deal, And that was a moment when I saw that the light bulb just went off, and I said, how did I not see that? But it was a situation too, and I try to give myself a little bit of leniency here, that it was literally a daily inundation of texting and calling, and where is it, and what's going on, and what's the reason. And it gets to the point where you just get lost in that whole string. And you have to go back and take a look at what was said at this point in time and go through those things. And then all of a sudden it's like, bingo, there it was. But at that point in time, I had already invested my money. My money was already gone. And I mean, it wasn't like I could have, if I would have saw it that day,
0: Right.
1: bingo, I would have been, back in, Alice in Wonderland territory here. The money was gone by that time.
0: Right. Yeah, and you mentioned the class action suit, and it's funny how you described like the Brady Bunch on steroids. It's funny, like all the faces. But there is something about you're not in this alone. Did you find some relief in saying, "Oh, I this is terrible, but I'm not the only one. Look at all these people. There are some horrible stories, and they're even worse than mine."
1: Yes, and that is again, that's something I talk about in my book. I highlighted three of them. There was a in this process, we did a couple of these big Zoom meetings, but we also ended up, everybody had, there was an email list of about 200 people, and that was keeping us all posted. So through those emails and through having, I never spoke with anybody, but I did email back and forth with a few people, and I also instant messaged a little bit on social media. There was a couple out east that, they lost everything, and at the same time, their 24, 25-year-old son committed suicide. Now, the suicide wasn't related to the Ponzi scheme.
0: Right.
1: He had, I don't know what the problem was, but I think he had some issues that they were dealing with. But what happened was they went from, having the resources to do that to where they had to go and actually start a GoFundMe for funeral expenses.
0: Wow.
1: And that just, that just compounded on top of there. There was a young man that I met, I would say maybe mid-30s, had a wife and two or three children at home, nice home. Wife was battling cancer. This whole thing came down on him. They lost their savings. And the last time I talked to him, which has been about a year and a half ago, she was still fighting cancer. They were looking at selling the house because they couldn't keep stay in the house. And I have prayed for them. I've thought about them a lot, and I hope that, she was able to get through the cancer thing, and they've re

0: rebounded. You know, at 35 years old, you can rebound a little quicker than somebody at 65 years old. And another one that really got under my skin, I never served in the military, but my father was World War II vet. I got three older brothers that all served during the Vietnam era. And my sons served in the Marine Corps. And so, you know, I have a lot of pride in my family service, but you know, I care a lot about the military and people who serve. I have a lot of respect for them. And there was a woman who was at retirement. She had spent 25 years in the military, and she was talked out. She was talked into cashing in her military pension, and they stole that. And to me, all three of these are very lowbrow, at the bottom of the barrel crap. But when you have a career military person who has served this country telling you, you know, and you know this, and you also know that they're never going to get it back. You know what you're doing. You're conspiring in this thing, and with malice, you cheat her out of her military pension. And to me, I just that takes it right down to the bottom, Kate. Takes it right down to the bottom for me.
1: Wow, no kidding. Here's the upshot of this. You know, the class action suit, and then J.D. Frost gets his comeuppance. What's happened to at least one? Because one still is out there wiggling around and defrauding people, right?
0: Right.
1: His
0: Well,
1: co-conspirator.
0: I can only allege that he is. We think
1: We
0: so.
1: think so. But J.D. Frost, tell everybody what happened with him.
0: So, I got to give you a little background in this, that J.D. Frost comes from a very wealthy family from Chattanooga, Tennessee. So the Chattanooga Times Free Press, once this news hit a couple years ago, was all over this stuff. They were looking for somebody on the inside, like one of the to, and listen, I'll talk to whoever anybody wants to hear my story. I'll talk about it. That's all there is to it.
1: We come back with Pat Doherty getting the word out about the Ponzi scheme.
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1: Our special guest is Pat Daugherty. Pat, take us through what it was like spewing this all to a reporter.
2: I started talking to one of their reporters down there, and they eventually took some of my quotes and did this and that. And they also, when my book came out, they ran up, and I think I shared this with you. I don't know if your people watched this or not, or saw this or not, but they actually did a front page article on my book, which was really, really cool. Times Free Press down there. I thought it was very, very cool. But the thing that really got to me was that the state of Tennessee sanctioned him hard. They came in and said they stripped him of all accreditations. You can't do business here. Your licenses, of whatever licenses he had. And he admitted to all of it. So, so anyway, the FBI was investigating this. And, this past, I think it was February, in the email chain, it was going around that, hey, JD pled guilty. Federal wire fraud, federal tax evasion, you know, federal that three charges. And we were all giddy, you know. And so the very next day I get up and I've got an email from the FBI, me, not to the group, to me. And it was from the lead agent in the Southern District of Tennessee. And she said, my name is so-and-so. And I'm the lead prosecuting agent. And first off, I want to congratulate you on your book. Everybody in our office read it. You did a great job of laying your story out and providing the evidence. So we appreciate that. I wanted to let you know we used the evidence in your book to get the guilty pleas from Jonathan. But we can't use your book. We can't submit your book as evidence. We need the actual hard copies. Would you please be willing to scan it into a file and send it? I said, I replied back. I said, there is nothing I would rather do today than listen. I will cancel everything. You know, that date with Heather Locklear I've wanted for all these years. I'm out on that today to scan this stuff for you. So I went to FedEx and I scanned it all and I sent it all down to them. And now I've been in touch with her a few times. Now, they had a sentencing hearing set for August 7th. I was all set to go down there to be in the courtroom. I have a victim's impact statement to read I submitted. That was postponed. Then it was reset for the 21st of August. That was postponed as well. Both times I had to change my travel plans, which is, I guess, what you have to do. But it was very frustrating. But again, the FBI agent sent me an email and said, I know it's frustrating. We at the FBI don't have anything to do with the courts. I just want to let you know that there's a good reason, because there's co-conspirators here and we don't want to go in there unless we know everything and we're still finding things. So that news coupled with the news from an insider down in Chattanooga that I've gotten to know, told me that the word was that Jonathan Frost, JD, was flipping on Paul. So I said, hey, if that's going to happen, I can wait. I can wait, you know. So JD is looking at 45 years. He won't get it, obviously, but he's looking at it. But he was ordered to pay $70 million in restitution, which he does not have.
1: Right.
2: You know.
1: Right.
2: And I want, real quick, for your listeners, just to give you the idea of this man, when he was about a week late on one of my payments and I was on the phone with him and he's making excuses to me as to why, and he says, it'll be there next week, it'll be there next in 2 days, whatever. I found out that when he was on the phone with me, he was actually in Scotland on what he deemed as his dream Scottish golfing trip with his buddies. So he was using my money to go to Scotland on it, and then telling me he couldn't afford to give me my monthly interest payment. The other thing too is that Paul Croft, who is still doing business in the Chicago area, there's people down in Chicago that, of course, got caught up in this, so they keep really close tabs on him. And he went out and bought a brand new Bentley. Now I drive a Chevy. You know, I'm a common man. I'm the everyday man, But I didn't know what a Bentley cost. So I went out and I Googled Bentley, and by God, they're $250,000, Kate. So theoretically, he's driving around

0: Chicago in my Bentley.
1: Wow, what a way to think of that, right?
0: Yes, exactly. Exactly.
1: Pat, it's so good that you wrote your book. There's no question about it, and the FBI knows that too. Wolves in Sheep's Clothing, a Ponzi victim story, and you really go through everything. And I, what would you, and we talked about this, but what would you tell people? And you mentioned the two groups, especially who are vulnerable. What would you tell people to learn from your story?
0: So I've got a I went to broadcasting school and worked a little bit in small town radio 40 years ago. I made no money, Kate. So so that led me to go back to college and get a degree in IT. But I've done a lot of presenting, a lot of public speaking in my life. I've put together a PowerPoint presentation that I am hoping to get out to present to people. I just want them to know the statistics. I want them to be aware of the facts, things to look out for. I document them, too good to be true, it probably is. Know the statistics on how many people go through this. Look for the warning signs. These are all things, again, as I stated in my book, these are all things that I kind of ignored because I saw the dollar signs and I wish I hadn't. I wish I would have put a little bit more trust into my gut feeling at the time, but I didn't, and that's what I would like to do. I've been able to get out and do a couple of small book signings at friends' restaurants. They've been really good. I've become popular going into book clubs. People that I know invite me in, and I go in and I sell a couple books, and I usually get some donuts and coffee, which is a little bonus on the side. So, and I've done a couple presentations, not the PowerPoint thing, but just gone in and had talks. So I'm hoping I can do a little bit more of that, because I think that I've got a really good story to tell. I think it's a cautionary tale. If anything could comes of this, if I could be somebody's example, and save somebody the problem, save somebody the trouble, the anguish, the heartache of going through what I've been through, then it'll be, I can, that'll be my saving grace, I guess.
1: And for you now, how are you doing now? Because at least there was the three-pronged approach, as you told us. So you did have other things, other money that was available, and you must, there was probably more you could have dumped into that you didn't dump into it, I'm assuming. So what, how are you doing now in your retirement?
0: Well, I still have a three-pronged approach. I'm collecting my pension, I'm collecting my Social Security. The third leg of that stool now is going back to work. I got nine. They gave Jonathan Frost and Paul Croft gave me a 9 month retirement after 50 years of working and saving, which I don't think is very fair. But again, it falls on my head and nobody else's. So I've taken a job driving a school bus here in the town I'm in. I opted to do what we call minibus. People used to call the short bus, but it's special needs kids. I love my special needs families. I've been able over the last 3 years. I didn't know anything about autism. I've gone out and I've learned about a variety of different things. So I feel I'm a better person for doing that, and so I feel like I'm kind of giving back to my community. I make a decent little wage. It supplements. And then I still have I'm doing better than what most people in America probably are doing. As I again as I stated in the book, what they took from me was my bucket list, my bucket dream list, trips. My trip to Italy, my trip to Alaska, that 69 candy apple red Chevy Nova that I wanted with the 396 in it, the four speed, so I could go back and relive the 1970s. That's what they stole from me, Kate. But I'll be fine. I'll be fine. And if I got to work till I'm 80, I'll go in, I'll drive some kids to school, I'll come home, and I'll pass away at 85 years old,
1: Wow.
0: But that'll probably be my story.
1: Wow. Well, I think your story is that you're trying to help other people, and I think people should go get your book, Wolves in Sheep's Clothing, a Ponzi Victim Story. Pat, thank you so much for sharing with us. I think it's so important.
0: Thank you, Kate. I really appreciate you taking the time, and have a wonderful day.
1: I'm Kate Delaney. Thanks, my friends, for hanging with us. We'll be back next time around with another inspiring story.
2: Thank you for joining us for another awesome episode of Amazing Americans. Be sure to join us right here at the same time next week for more great stories on Amazing Americans.

0: You're not going to want to miss tonight's county fair. I'm going
1: to
0: be
1: out. We are your window to your community.
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13: ABC News, I'm Mike Dubusky. President Trump had said the conflict in Iran was only going to last a few weeks. Now the president with this message while on a trip to Ireland this weekend.
14: Iran will end right after, maybe before, but it'll end right after the midterms. Gasoline's going to drop like a rock.
13: Speaking of gas prices, diesel fuel surpassed $6 a gallon on average this week, a new record for the fuel used in long-haul trucking and farming. A number of AI leaders committing to slowing down the pace of development for the technology following a number of high-profile hacking incidents. Jacob Coxon resigned from his position at Anthropic this week over similar concerns.
15: It's definitely physically possible to implement a ban on artificial superintelligence if there was cooperation between all the countries. Whether or not an actual ban is a good idea is like up for discussion.
13: Coxon lauded the slowdown commitment from Anthropic. That company is expected to file for an IPO in the coming months. This is ABC News. Ryanair is drawing new scrutiny after appearing to publicly dispute a passenger's claims of nearly being sucked out of a window. ABC News transportation correspondent Gio Benitez.
16: Passenger Lubishaw Karavich says that he had a seatbelt on during the incident. His wife says she held onto his legs as he was nearly pulled out of the plane. The NTSB preliminary report says the window shattered after being struck by fragments from a broken fan blade in the Boeing 737-800's right engine that damaged the fuselage and other parts to the plane. Flight attendants reported hearing and feeling a loud, continuous vibration and seeing a small amount of smoke before the oxygen masks dropped.
13: A Wisconsin lawmaker running for governor is recovering today after the small plane he said he was flying lost power and was forced to make an emergency landing in a lake yesterday. U.S. Rep. Tom Tiffany says he and his passengers only sustained minor injuries in the incident. I'm Mike Dubusky, ABC News.
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27: From the Platte Valley Bank Weather Center, I'm meteorologist Derek Height. Slight chance of rain showers this afternoon, otherwise mainly clear skies. Daytime highs approaching 87. Winds out of the east, 10 to 20 miles an hour. Partly cloudy skies tonight. Chance of thunderstorms. Lows dip down to about 59. Chance of rain showers tomorrow. Highs level off around 87. Sunshine mixed with clouds at times. Right now, it's 66 degrees.
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7: I'm Chris Jakimic. I served in the United States Air Force and I deployed 3 times. So in 2017, I was serving as an Air Force First Sergeant. Our motto in that role is my job is people, everyone is my business. 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
8: From the Platte Valley Bank Weather Center, I'm meteorologist Derek Height. Slight chance of rain showers this afternoon, otherwise mainly clear skies. Daytime highs approaching 87. Winds out of the east, 10 to 20 miles an hour. Partly cloudy skies tonight. Chance of thunderstorms. Lows dip down to about 59. Chance of rain showers tomorrow. Highs level off around 87. Sunshine mixed with clouds at times. Right now, it's 68 degrees.
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9: Our scripture of the day, 1 Timothy 1:5. The goal of our instruction is love from a pure heart and a good conscience and a sincere faith. Louisiana Senator John Kennedy said, always follow your heart, but take your brain with you. He's got some great one-liners. He really does. Karen is in Orlando. Hi, Karen. How are you?
10: Hi. Good. Thank you.
9: What's up?
10: Well, my house has a leaky roof. And I did take financial peace, but I wound up in debt again. I just spent too much and made some bad decisions. I did wind up getting solar, and getting a new roof with solar is almost twice as hard because they charge quite a bit just to take the panels off and put them back on. So the roofing job is quite more than a regular roofing job. And then I'm thinking there could be water damage. So I'm just trying to think, would it be better off to sell my house because I don't have, my kids are grown and out of the house, and just get an apartment or something? Or would it be better to keep the house and try to fix it and maybe turn my debt to Debt Trinity Management or something like that?
9: What your turn your debt to what?
10: You've never heard of them? They said you recommended them on some Debt Trinity Management.
9: No, that would be people that lie.
10: Oh, dear. No. Okay.
9: Dave recommended them.
11: It's like a debt consolidation company.
10: Yes, and they are Christian.
9: They're liars.
10: They're not. Oh, they're liars.
11: Well, okay. Some Christians lie.
10: That was bad. Oh no.
9: Jesus may love them. I don't. Yeah. No, this is.

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2: ABC News, I'm Mike Dubusky. Oil traffic through the Middle East remains tied up, with the Strait of Hormuz effectively shut down and an oil pipeline in Saudi Arabia also at a standstill after a series of drone attacks this week. President Trump doubling down on his commitment to send out $5,000 checks to Americans after the midterms, but only if Republicans win.
3: If the Republicans win, as I said, it's $5,000 to all adults in the country, and we can easily handle that because we're taking in so much money.
2: The administration has faced skepticism over the plan, particularly for how to pay for it. White House advisor David Sachs now says he supports the decision to slow down AI advancement made by Anthropic CEO Dario Amodei. Sam Altman and Elon Musk also signaling their support for that plan, which is put forward over fears the technology could pose major dangers to humanity. But Sachs also argued the move is driven by business decisions. This is ABC News. The childhood home of President Trump now has a new owner. ABC's Dave Packer reports from New York.
4: Donald Trump's childhood home in Queens is sold for $1.93 million. Trump lived in the Tudor-style house until he was four. The five-bedroom home was purchased last year for $835,000, then underwent an eight-month renovation, transforming it from a mold-ridden cat den to a modern abode, adding a chef's kitchen, herringbone wood floors, and spa-style bathrooms. The buyer's identity has not been made public. Dave Packer, ABC News, New York.
2: Meanwhile, authorities in Malibu, California now say they handled a trespassing incident at Kamala Harris's home this weekend. A woman late Friday night allegedly walked onto the former vice president's property, but complied when she was asked to leave and was not arrested. Harris was not home at the time. And New Orleans authorities say that they are monitoring social media this weekend for street takeover events, and they say that they will take vehicles and prosecutors. I'm Mike Dubusky, ABC News.
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1: From the Platte Valley Bank Weather Center, I'm meteorologist Derek Height. Slight chance of rain showers this afternoon, otherwise partly cloudy skies. High of 87, east winds 10 to 20 miles an hour. Lows level off around 59 tonight, chance for storms. Chance for showers tomorrow, daytime highs approaching 87, sunshine mixed with clouds at times. Currently 74.

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10: From the Platte Valley Bank Weather Center, I'm meteorologist Derek Height. Slight chance of rain showers this afternoon, otherwise partly cloudy skies. High of 87, east winds 10 to 20 miles an hour. Lows level off around 59. Tonight, chance for storms. Chance for showers tomorrow. Daytime highs approaching 87. Sunshine mixed with clouds at times. Currently 74.

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0: We're moving on with Six Gun Sunday. Actually, some of them are five shots, but that's okay. And some are seven or eight shots. It's all about revolvers, double action and single action. And wondering, did you start out with a revolver? Did you shoot revolvers early on, or did you start out with your semi-autos? Just curious. Love to have you share those stories about some of those maybe early guns or just a cool revolver that you've shot. Give me a call at Tom Talk Gun. All right, there's a story that just broke this morning. I want to get to this out of Houma, Louisiana, not too far from New Orleans. Guy was arrested after a string of stabbings in a Houma neighborhood. It left four people dead and a child critically wounded. Four people dead. It's a weird story, waiting for more information, because they're saying, well, it wasn't random. This was a targeted attack. A little unusual. You don't usually get targeted attacks with a knife. But, you know, it is silent. And in the right circumstances, you could certainly slip up on people and kill a bunch of people. Obviously, this guy did. At least it sounds like it. I was thinking about this and trying to figure out how do you explain the mindset that you need, we all need, of somebody with a knife. Yeah, and everybody knows, okay, the 21-foot rule and a guy with a knife can kill you and all that. And yet, I think there's still a hurdle you have to get over. You see a guy with a gun and you say, gun, and I may need to shoot him, and you're ready. You're quick. You're going, okay, I got to shoot this guy. He's coming at me. He's going to point a gun at me. Somebody's standing there with a knife, and you're thinking, eh, well, it's a knife. I mean, in your head, what goes on is you add the modifier. It's only a knife. But this guy just killed four people with a knife. Just arrested this morning. And I think what I'm going to try to encourage you to do is give some thought, work on that mental process, do your pre-visualization of the what-ifs, and somebody's got a knife and they're coming at you or they're close to you and they pull a knife, you cannot hesitate. You got to hit the go button and go fast. And remember, you know, we talk about fast draw and our timers and our time, you know, to first shot and all that stuff. And all that's good. That's a good skill to have. But what's better than drawing fast? Rather than drawing faster, maybe drawing sooner? If you get ahead of the whole thing, you recognize what's going on and you get your gun out sooner. You don't have to be quite as fast, do you? Also, yeah, there's nothing beats having the gun in your hand. That's the quickest draw there is. Already got the gun in your hand. And the way you get there is you understand what's going on and you recognize the threat. Because some people will see things and go, yeah, there was something weird going on, but they didn't recognize it as a threat. If it looks and feels weird at all, you probably should start to apply the idea of that could be a threat. Let's keep a real hard look at that. Let's just, and look, I don't care if you're staring at people. I don't care if you think, well, that'll make them feel uncomfortable. Who cares? You're trying to identify a threat. And then if it does go south and starts to really become a threat, you're already ahead of the curve. You've already put it into your head. You know what you're going to be doing. So I just want you to think about that when it comes to somebody with a knife. That is just as deadly an instrument as a firearm, okay? All right, here's what I want to do. Let's talk about revolvers. I just bought a new-to-me revolver, used, picked up on the used market, Freedom Arms. But, you know, I've got double-action revolvers. I got 38s. I've got others. What do you have? What revolvers do you have? And do you ever carry a revolver for self-defense? Number here is Tom Talk Gun. That's because I'm Tom. Be right back.
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8: ABC News, I'm Mike Dubusky. The national average for a gallon of gas is now around $4.30 a gallon, according to Gas Buddy, with the price of diesel soaring past $6 on average this past week. It comes as oil traffic remains tied up through the Strait of Hormuz and amid continued tensions throughout the Middle East. Dario Amodei, the chief executive of Anthropic, made some major waves this weekend by writing that he thinks AI development needs to be slowed down. OpenAI's Sam Altman, as well as Elon Musk, say they agree, as does House Minority Leader Hakeem Jeffries.
9: We should take decisive action now so that we can slow down, as the CEOs have recently acknowledged, slow down the pace of development in order to protect the American people and ensure that AI is proceeding safely.
8: It comes as the AI industry continues to struggle to profit off the expensive technology. Anthropic is expected to go public in the coming months. This is ABC News. Flu season is upon us. ABC News medical correspondent Dr. Darian Sutton.
10: Last year alone, it accounted for at least 32 million illnesses and 24,000 deaths. Now, scientists use global surveillance data to anticipate what strains of the flu we'll likely see this winter. And right now, the vaccines are updated and designed to protect against three different strains. Now, the most important update is influenza A H3N2. Last season, that spread widely, dominating at least 90% of the samples analyzed. For last year, we saw the highest rate of children hospitalized from the flu than we've seen since 2010. So an important reminder to get vaccinated and reduce your risk.
8: We're learning some new details about a Russian drone attack on a Ukrainian train near the country's border with Poland. The country's railway operator says former CIA director David Petraeus was on board a different train at the time of the attack. Former British Prime Minister Boris Johnson had just departed the station before that drone strike. He later called the strike senseless. I'm Mike Dubusky, ABC News.
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19: From the Platte Valley Bank Weather Center, I'm meteorologist Derek Height. Sunshine mixed with clouds at times this afternoon, with a slight chance for showers. Daytime highs approaching 87. Winds out of the east, 10 to 20 miles an hour. Partly cloudy skies again tonight. Chance of thunderstorms. Lows dip down to about 59. Chance for showers tomorrow. Highs level off around 87. Currently 78.

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11: From the Platte Valley Bank Weather Center, I'm meteorologist Derek Height. Sunshine mixed with clouds at times this afternoon, with a slight chance for showers. Daytime highs approaching 87. Winds out of the east, 10 to 20 miles an hour. Partly cloudy skies again tonight. Chance of thunderstorms. Lows dip down to about 59. Chance for showers tomorrow. Highs level off around 87. Right now, 81.

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8: From the Platte Valley Bank Weather Center, I'm meteorologist Eric Height. Slight chance for showers this afternoon. Otherwise, lots of sunshine. Highs level off around 85. Winds out of the southeast, 10 to 20 miles an hour. Overcast skies tonight. Chance of rain showers. Low is around 63. Sunshine mixed with clouds at times. Tomorrow, slight chance of rain showers. High temperatures reach up to 86. Currently, it's 83 degrees.

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5: ABC News, I'm Mike Dubusky. President Trump, on his way back from Ireland today, told reporters he's going to ease up on those tariffs on Irish whiskey from the European Union. Speaking on ABC's This Week earlier today, Democratic Minority Leader Hakeem Jeffries pushed the president to go even further.
6: We have to end the Trump tariffs because we know the Trump tariffs have increased costs on everyday Americans by thousands of dollars per year. We've got to stop this reckless and costly war of choice in Iran, which has skyrocketed gas prices to the highest levels, for instance, on Labor Day ever seen in the United States of America.
5: Gas prices sit around $4.30 a gallon on average, according to Gas Buddy. Diesel's at $6.12, a new record. That has a big impact on industries like farming and long-haul trucking.
7: I mean, I'm having a hard time surviving, I gotta be honest with you.
5: And the heavy rain and flash flooding threat is now over for much of the Northeast after 3 to 5 inches of rain fell in some parts of New Jersey. This is ABC News. In New York, President Trump's family home in Queens, where he lived until he was four, sold for $1.93 million in recent days. The buyer has not been identified. Looking ahead to tomorrow night, some of the biggest TV shows of the year will duke it out at the Emmy Awards. ABC's Melissa Adan has a preview.
8: The Pit on HBO Max leading the pack with 25 nods, right behind Hacks with 24, Widow's Bay with 19, and Pluribus with 18.
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5: And after a 6-week run atop the box office, Spider-Man Brand New Day fell to second place this week, bested in theaters by Practical Magic 2. I'm Mike Dubusky, ABC News.
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18: From the Platte Valley Bank Weather Center, I'm meteorologist Derek Height. Cloudy skies expected tonight with a chance for showers. Lows level off around 63. Winds out of the southeast 10 to 20 miles an hour. A mix of clouds and sun tomorrow. Slight chance for showers. Highs level off around 86. Lows dip down to about 50 tomorrow night. Mainly clear. Right now, 82.

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0: And now, the man who travels over 400,000 miles each year, Peter Greenberg.
2: Hi, everybody. Peter Greenberg here with another edition of Peter Greenberg Worldwide for the second weekend of September 2026. And of course, I hope you're enjoying wherever you happen to be this weekend. A moment, of course, of reflection, remembrance, and honor as we commemorate the 25th anniversary, if you will, of a dark day in American history. We devoted last week's show entirely to that subject. But of course, that subject isn't just once a year. We think about it every day. And I'll talk about that in a little bit. But first, I hope you're having a great weekend wherever you happen to be. Let me tell you where we happen to be. Get out those maps, boys and girls. 36 degrees, 10 minutes north, 115 degrees, 8 minutes west. We are in Las Vegas, Nevada at Caesar's Palace. Basically, a company that's celebrating its 60th anniversary. And of course, also part of that, Nobu. You know, it started out as a restaurant sensation, still is a restaurant sensation, and now it's a luxury hotel brand, even within Caesar's Palace here in Las Vegas. Lots to talk about there as well. But let's first go back and talk about the events of 25 years ago and how they impacted our lives today. I said it's a moment of remembrance and honor. I was there covering it for NBC. I was literally about to go on the air when the first plane hit the building. I was then on the Today Show. I recounted that story last week on the show, but suffice to say, what I didn't say last week is that I lost friends in the towers and people that I grew up with. At least once a year, I will go by to that reflecting pool down where the Twin Towers used to stand and find the name and the names of the people I remember, just to be able to go over there and say my thoughts and think my thoughts. And it is something that we have to think about every day. There is good news. There's not been a successful hijacking of an American airliner in 25 years, although there have been acts of terrorism. There have been acts of disruption and violence. Passenger behavior is different these days. If somebody disrupts a plane, other passengers stand up and back up the flight attendants and the flight crew, either physically de-escalating, verbally de-escalating, or both. And it raises the issue, of course, just in terms of disruptive passengers, whether we need an industry-wide ban on those passengers that goes across every airline, not just the airline they disrupted. That's a continuing issue. And then something else to talk about, and that is security itself. How has that changed? We have almost 24 years, if you will, of the TSA. They weren't around back on 9/11. It was mostly private security. Now it's federally mandated in one of the largest, if not the largest, federal agency we have in the United States. They've been making inroads without compromising security in the world of biometrics, in terms of earlier clearance, trusted traveler programs. Even recently, the TSA instituted something called Gateside, which now will allow you, if you want to accompany a friend or family member or a significant other to the gate, you don't need a boarding pass or a ticket. You just have to register as a trusted traveler on the TSA website 2 to 3 days in advance, and you get a chance to do that. Conversely, you can also go to the gate to meet an arriving passenger, friend, relative, or loved one. Little things like that that can make a big difference without compromising security. On the technology side, we know there are machines now that can distinguish between a diet soda and Semtex, although we still have to, you know, watch the number of liquids we bring in terms of the amount. Hopefully they'll be installing those systems in 2027, more than likely 2028. But the bottom line is, it's our way of life now, wherever we go. And of course, the U.S. led the way in that. Other countries are getting up to speed as well, especially third world countries that never paid much attention to that, that have now gotten their act together as well. One other thing to talk about, and that is what just happened at the Miami airport a couple of days ago, the crash of that Boeing 767 cargo plane, the Amazon Prime plane, when it went off the end of the runway, killing 5 people. Terrible, terrible, tragic situation. And as we begin the investigation, and yes, I'm talking to the NTSB, and the available evidence seems to suggest, and the other pilots that are our regular sources of information on this show are concurring that it seems to be a case of totally avoidable pilot error. Every pilot will tell you that when you're on an approach, if your approach is stable, you land at the threshold of the runway, about a quarter of the way down the runway, which gives you plenty of time to adequately brake and come to a safe stop at the right speed, at the right angle. In this case, this plane was coming in too high and too hot, meaning he was coming in too long on the runway and too fast. Every pilot will tell you that that's not a stabilized approach. And there's one prescription that you do right away. It's go around. You do a go around. There are the throttles on the engines are labeled TOGA. That means takeoff go around power, that you need all the power you can get. The cockpit voice recorder has been transcribed, as has been analyzed the flight data recorder and the tail. Both were recovered, and neither pilot declared an emergency on the approach, although there was good visibility. So when you're landing that long on the runway, you already know not to do it. But they seem to be committed to land, and they did it anyway. They were unable to stop, and the rest we know about. Not a good thing. Could that have been avoided? Of course. It's about cockpit management, and it's about making sure you not only have a checklist, but a plan B for the go-around. And a go-around is just not, hey, I'm going to go around. It's, if we have to go around, which way are we turning? Left, right, what's our heading going to be? What's our speed got to be to do the safe go-around? Did they go through that checklist? Or did they just say, one-dimensionally, we're landing? The investigators, of course, will figure that out. There's also the physical structure of the airport itself. The runways were long enough, but if you have a plane where the brakes don't work, by the way, no indication that the brakes didn't work on this plane, or that the engines wouldn't spool down, or the thrust reversers didn't work, no indication that happened either. But if you have a plane that's going too fast and is about to go off the end of the runway, you have a system now that's in place in many airports. It looks like part of the runway. It's not. It's at the end of the runway on both ends, and what it is, it's sort of a collapsible form of quicksand. It acts like it. So it not only slows the plane down, it sinks into it and doesn't do a runway excursion, meaning going totally off the end of the runway like this 767 did. Now, there are a lot of people out there who will tell you, oh, this plane was too old. Indeed, it was 32 years old. It's flown for many other airlines. But the age of an airplane is not necessarily relevant if they've had the right maintenance at the right intervals and the right inspections. Right now, what this is shaping up as is a case of pilot error. And in that respect, there's no excuse for that, and certain careers may be over as a result of it. But we will see, and I will report on that in the days and weeks ahead. When we come back to Caesar's Palace, we're going to check in with the CEO of one of my favorite books out there, Atlas Obscura, with her take on what's going on in the world of travel, where we're going, and most importantly, maybe even how we're going. And then a deep dive into a Las Vegas icon, Caesar's Palace, and the history it contains and still lives today. Back with more as Peter Greenberg Worldwide returns from Las Vegas right after this.
0: Your flight might be late, but we're right on time. Peter Greenberg Worldwide will be right back.
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2: Peter Greenberg back with you as Peter Greenberg Worldwide continues from Caesars Palace in Las Vegas. Of course, you can always reach me. You know the drill. Just email me, peter@petergreenberg.com with your name, phone number. Don't forget the phone number. Question or problem, we will solve it right here on the air as we do throughout every show that we do. If you've heard the show before, then you know I'm a fan of the book I'm about to mention. One of the reasons why I'm a fan of this book is I can actually open it to any page at random and learn something. It's not linear in that regard. It's just wild. I love it. And for somebody who travels like I do, and for people who listen to the show who travel, it's a must read. The name of the book, Atlas Obscura. And joining me now, the CEO of Atlas Obscura, Louise Story. Hello, Louise.
16: Hi, Peter. I'm so glad to be here. And you know, I'm not only the CEO, I'm the co-editor of our next Atlas Obscura book, which is coming out this fall. It's called America Obscura.
2: How perfect, because of the 250th birthday. But before we get to that, let's just explain what Atlas Obscura is, because not everybody knows it, but I live by it.
16: Well, Atlas Obscura is a community, an online community of people who travel all the time and truly are the ones whose friends, families, and colleagues say to them, what should I do when I go to such and such place? The in-the-know people. And what we've gotten over the last 17 years from this community are the most off-the-beaten-path, really interesting, unique places all around the world. We have places in all the 248 countries and territories, and they just don't disappoint. They make you think when you go there, and they're great places.
2: You know, you mentioned 248. If you go back to the United Nations count, it's 196 countries. So you've added almost 52 territories.
16: Well, I'm including the territories. And actually, we've been looking, we're about, right when this is coming out now, this month, we're launching a country tracker in our free mobile app. We have a free mobile app, it's Atlas Obscura, and you can track all the countries you go to. So actually, Peter, I've been doing research on all the different agreements around how many countries and territories there are, and there are debates about whether you break out Crimea or whether you break out different parts of the Middle East. And so there are some debates, but we're going with 248.
2: All right, so I got, Louise, I got to ask the question then, how many have you been to?
16: Well, I've been to 40 countries. But Peter, I've been to all 50 states. I did, you know, with this 250th anniversary of our country and the fact that I co-wrote this America Pura book and editing it, I, with our audience, did my 50 state quest this year, and people gave me tips. I actually stopped and had barbecues with some of our Atlas Obscura community members at their homes and had so many invitations to stay with people. It's amazing. And so I've been to all of our states, and now I've got to just keep increasing my country.
2: And a little statistic I'd like to share with my listeners. For the first time in America's history, actually 50% of Americans now actually have a U.S. passport. And,
16: and
2: to put that in perspective, in 1990, not that long ago, only 5% of Americans had a passport in 1990. It then started to grow in 2007 when they changed the rules requiring you to have a passport to go to Mexico or Canada. Mm-hmm. But most of the people who got those passports weren't travelers. They were truckers.
16: Right.
2: They needed it. But guess what? Last year, 2025, something like 24 million individual trips to Europe in the summer of 25, and even more this year. So the good news is we're actually getting out and seeing the world. For the other 49.5% of you, shame on you. Go get a passport. And by the way, this is the perfect time of the year to either apply for one or get a renewal, because the lines aren't long, and you'll probably get it back once you apply for it or apply for a renewal in about 6 weeks. The other thing I should...
16: What about, maybe those people are not getting passports because maybe they're seeing our own country. You know, only 2% of Americans have been to all 50 states. So don't you see value in them traveling around the United States?
2: Well, thank you for promoting the country. But but bottom line is, I see value in traveling anywhere. However, I think what a passport gives you is an option.
16: That's true.
2: And if you don't have the passport, you're trapped.
16: That's true.
2: You don't have those options. And the other thing is this, for the other 49%, you're missing out. You're missing out. And I've had people that have worked for me, and I just assumed they had a passport. I said, hey, we're leaving for London tomorrow. And they went, and you know what? They're no longer working for me.
16: Interesting.
2: Yeah.
16: No, I mean, it is the best thing in life, I think, to get to meet people around the world and see totally different places. And that's really the spirit of what we do at Atlas Obscura, is try to help people figure out, when they go places, those things they can do that they'll remember forever, you know, that are really unique.
2: I want to go back to what you just said. You've been to all 50 states. How long did it take you to do it, Louise?
16: Yeah. Well, you know, I had been to 39 as of January when we introduced our state tracker. And so I realized, okay, 39, I can get to 50 by July 4th. And so I just had to do those 11 amidst other work and so on. But I did those 11, and I did them really in partnership with our audience. And on July 4th, I landed in Alaska, my 50th state. My airplane, Alaska Air, the team on the boat, on the plane, announced it to the whole plane. And I got an applause from the entire plane for arriving in my 50th state. It was really amazing.
2: But you know what's interesting? I wasn't going to pick Alaska. I thought your 50th state would have been North Dakota.
16: I went to North Dakota in 2001.
2: Wow. You were a pioneer. You were a pioneer. I mean, you know, it's interesting. You know, you go back to how many people have never been to North Dakota. It became a running joke during the administration of President Obama, because he'd never been. And he thought, but before I end my presidency, I'm going to North Dakota. And 2 months before he left office, he got on Air Force One and landed in Bismarck. So he made it.
16: And you know, they give you a t-shirt if you do your 50th state in North Dakota.
2: Oh, really? Oh,
16: yeah,
2: wow.
16: the some of the states and cities where they have a whole program about make that your 50th.
2: And by the way, what's in North Dakota now? The latest presidential library, the Teddy Roosevelt.
16: It looks amazing.
2: We're going to be actually broadcasting from there very soon. We're looking forward to it.
16: That's awesome.
2: But of all your travels now that you claim you have the t-shirt, or maybe not, at least you've been to the 50 states, were there any surprises for you that you were not expecting?
16: You know, the biggest surprise to me, and it's really fundamentally changed the way I will travel for my entire life now, is that you can find something super interesting wherever you are. And so I love traveling far, and I do it a lot, but also living in the state of mind that you'll stop and understand what's interesting about this or that sculpture, or why is that, you know, bookstore there, and what's the story. And I had a moment when I was in Western Nebraska on this 50 state quest where I had gone to Carhenge. It's like Stonehenge made of cars. And I was there a short time, and I looked in the Atlas Obscura mobile app, and there were five other places I would have loved to go to within an hour, but I had to leave. And then one of my friends from the New York City area texted me and said, "Where are you today?" And I said, "I'm in Western Nebraska." And she said, "Oh, so you're in the middle of nowhere." And a light bulb went off, and I just wrote her back and said, "No, I am in the middle of somewhere." And understanding that everywhere is a somewhere and leaning into that is amazing. And that's what, you know, I love about Atlas Obscura, and what we have from all of our members is we really have dots everywhere, and they are interesting dots on our map. And that's been the biggest thing that I've realized during this.
2: Well, you know, you just really talked about the essential component of a successful travel experience. It's called the conversation. You have to have it. And, you know, I have a rule. I don't know if you have the same rule. My rule is, if I go to a destination, I will visit only one museum, but I will immerse myself in that museum. I'm not trying to tick off a box and doing six museums in a day. That's
16: right.
2: That's hopeless. I pick one museum, but then I find somebody I can talk to who can, not necessarily a tour guide, but somebody who's interested in that museum.
16: Right.
2: To talk to me about giving me the kind of context and perspective I need so I can understand what I'm looking at.
16: Right.
2: And that's what it is. People need to put down their cell phones and start having conversations. That's what opens every door. And I guarantee that everybody listening to this show will have at least one experience where it wasn't part of their plan. They turned left instead of turning right and ended up talking to somebody that either became a lifelong friend or a significant other, but at least gave them a travel experience they would never otherwise have had.
16: No, you're right. And we've done a lot of conversations and surveys and so on with our audience about what makes trips transformative to them. And routinely, it's when something went wrong and then they figured out how to work it out, often with the help of some random person they met.
2: Exactly.
16: And so, you know, people spend so much time trying to plan the perfect trip, but if they're so perfect, they're probably not going to be your most transformative one.
2: You know what? It's not about the experience as much as it is the recovery.
16: And right.
2: I truly believe that. Louise Story, the CEO of Atlas Obscura and the co-author of the new book coming out called
16: America Obscura, is up for pre-order now. Check it out. And check out our mobile app at Atlas Obscura.
2: Hey, thanks for joining us once again, Louise, and congratulations on getting to North Dakota.
16: Thanks, Peter. See you soon.
2: Back with more right after this.
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25: From the Platte Valley Bank Weather Center, I'm meteorologist Derek Height. Cloudy skies expected tonight with a chance for showers. Lows level off around 63. Winds out of the southeast, 10 to 20 miles an hour. A mix of clouds and sun tomorrow. Slight chance for showers. Highs level off around 86. Lows dip down to about 50 tomorrow night, mainly clear. Currently, it's 81 degrees.
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2: Peter Greenberg back with you as Peter Greenberg Worldwide continues from Caesar's Palace right here in Las Vegas. And of course, you know the drill. 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Don't forget the phone number. Question or problem, we will solve it right here on the air throughout every show that we do. In the interest of history, let me go back. Caesar's Palace is 60 years old this year. And that means it opened in 1966. I first came here 5 years later in 1971 as a junior correspondent for Newsweek magazine covering, are you ready? The Mob. I was covering, if you see the movie Casino, everybody who played a character in that movie, every one of those characters I interviewed. Everybody from Lefty Rosenthal to Tony the Ant Spilotro to the guy who was running the Bank of Las Vegas. It was amazing to watch that movie because they got it right. But that's what brought me here. And then I kept coming back to do Sinatra. I kept coming back to do Paul Anka. I mean, all the guys who were headlining back then and there. Then later on in 1980, I did the Grand Prix with Paul Newman. When I did the Playboy interview with him and spent 4 weeks with him driving around the track with his driver. I still have that photograph of him and me and Danny Sullivan, the way before the F1 came to Las Vegas. And then, of course, coming back year after year after year and seeing the evolution of it, someone who knows that better than anybody is my next guest. He's the chief commercial officer for Caesars, Sean McBurney. How are you, sir?
26: I'm doing great, Peter. Thank you for having us.
2: And, you know, it's one thing to say 60 years in a city that's pretty young to begin with.
26: That's right.
2: I mean, when you think about the history of Vegas, really it only goes back maybe 75 or 80 years as we know it, right? Before it was just desert. What's the biggest change for you?
26: Well, you know, Las Vegas has evolved in extraordinary ways over the last 60 years. And so many of those innovations really started here at Caesars Palace. If you think about destination retail, you know, when we opened in 1966, people came to Las Vegas to gamble full stop.
2: And that's what it always was. In fact, the rooms were nothing to write home about.
26: Right.
2: You know that.
26: Right.
2: Right? They didn't want you in the room.
26: That's right.
2: They wanted you out of that room and on the floor gambling.
26: Right.
2: Right? Way before sommeliers discovered Las Vegas, way before the entertainment scene came here in a very big way, and if you did go to a show, the ticket was not expensive. You sat in a red banquette half moon chair for prime rib and a cocktail, and it was an 8 o'clock show. You were done by 10. Why? To get back on the floor and gamble.
26: Right. So in 1966, you came here to gamble full stop. You fast forward to today, destination retail, destination dining, the resident headliner model with the biggest celebrities in the world calling this home, major nightlife, major day life, and all of those innovations were really birthed here at Caesar's Palace. Of course, it's pervasive throughout the market now, but all of those ideas, all of those amenities were birthed here at Caesar's Palace.
2: I mean, I remember driving down the strip in my rental car in like 1976, and every marquee, there weren't that many marquees, but you had Wayne Newton at the Frontier. You had Sinatra at Caesars. You had Diana Ross at the MGM or Sammy Davis Jr., right?
26: Right.
2: But and that was about it, right? Not anymore.
26: Not anymore. The biggest entertainers around the world seek out Las Vegas. The quality of entertainment here has never been better. And when you think about all these innovations that happened at Caesar's Palace, what makes us so proud is that we continue to be leaders in those categories. We just didn't introduce them and fade away. The property is more attractive and has more to offer than any time in its 60-year history.
2: I mean, I go back when they did the Grand Prix here, and I was literally racing around Caesar's Palace. All that road's gone.
26: Right.
2: It's been replaced by how many rooms?
26: Well, we started off with about 450 rooms. We're about 10 times that size now. So this resort has just about 4,000 guest rooms. It's one of the largest resorts in the world.
2: Right. And then how many pools?
26: We have one, two, three, four. We have six pools now. Six, actually seven now that we have Omnia Day Club.
2: Okay. And then you have a hotel within a hotel.
26: That's right, at Nobu. The first Nobu ever was here at Caesar's Palace, and now they have 30, 40, 50 in the portfolio. But that started here.
2: Wow. And then, of course, the entertainment.
26: That's right. That's right. And it's never been stronger. And more to announce. If you think of Lisa from Blackpink, it would be the first Korean residency in the history of Las Vegas, and it's happening here at Caesar's Palace.
2: A K-pop residency.
26: That's right.
2: Unbelievable.
26: Yeah.
2: And then, of course, there's the food. Well, I'll get to the food in a little bit because it's out of control. I mean, truly out of control.
26: Right.
2: I mean, I'm happy that I lost 40 pounds, but I'm not happy that I lost 40 pounds here.
26: Right.
2: You can't do that.
26: Right.
2: Now, where does gaming come into this now? Because gaming is no longer the main source of your revenue.
26: That's right. About 65% of our revenue now comes from non-gaming. It's the hotel business, it's the enormous food and beverage business, it's the entertainment business and the convention business. The reality is there's been the proliferation of gaming throughout the country, so there's a lot of places where you can go and gamble. It is an important part of who we are, and it's still a meaningful amount of our revenues and our EBITDA, but the reality is the other verticals are now bigger than the gaming vertical.
2: See, you said the word EBITDA, spoken like a true chief commercial officer. But the bottom line is, when people come to Las Vegas now, most of my friends are saying, oh, I can't wait to go play blackjack. They're not saying that. They're coming here, and we've seen this all around the country. In fact, we've seen it all around the world. 27% of the people who went to a music sport event last year flew there. That never used to be the case.
26: And there's nowhere better than Las Vegas, because if you want to see your team...
2: Can you hold that thought for a second?
26: Yeah.
2: We're going to take a quick break. Talking to Sean McBurney. We'll be back with me, Peter Greenberg, and Sean right after this.
0: Your flight might be late, but we're right on time. Peter Greenberg Worldwide will be right back.
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2: Peter Greenberg back with you, talking to Sean McBurney, the Chief Commercial Officer here at Caesars Palace. We were just talking about, for lack of a better description, the Taylor Swift effect, where 27% of the people who went to a sporting event or a concert last year flew there. I mean, right now, we're seeing airlines change their schedules just for those events, including sporting events where you don't even know who's going to be playing, right? Bowl games, they're adding extra flights. Home games of football teams that you don't even know if they're going to win or lose. Like if you went to my school, Wisconsin, you know they're going to lose. But the point is, they're doing that now and they're filling the stadiums.
26: Right. And there's nowhere better in the country to do it than Las Vegas. If you want to see your team on the road, you fly into Las Vegas, you're 15 minutes from the airport to the heart of the strip. The venues are world-class with Allegiant Stadium, T-Mobile, T-Mobile. The A's are building their new stadium.
2: Before we get to that, you have the Golden Knights.
26: That's right.
2: They're the toughest ticket to get in town.
26: That's right, yeah.
2: Right? I think they're the most expensive
26: hockey
2: ticket.
26: And the show they put on is incredible.
2: All right, so there's one.
26: Right.
2: They tore down the Tropicana. That's where the baseball stadium's going.
26: That's right. It's coming out of the ground now.
2: And that's the Oakland A's, right?
26: That's right.
2: Okay. What about the NBA? We're still waiting.
26: There's still a lot of chatter on that. And we would love to see the NBA come to Las Vegas. You know, sports in Las Vegas go together hand in glove. And when you come out here as a guest, the venues are extraordinary, but there are so many other experiences you can bolt onto that. You can have incredible dinners, incredible nightlife. You can see a concert while you're here to see your sporting team. So there's more that this city offers than any other city in the world if you're coming out here for sports.
2: Words hand in glove, and you forgot one, boxing.
26: That's right.
2: Because I go back to the days of Muhammad Ali, and a very good friend of mine, one of the all-time great sports photographers of all time, Neil Leifer. In fact, he had a gallery here
26: right
2: at Caesars. He took that famous photograph of Sonny Liston on the mat with Muhammad Ali over him, right when he knocked him out. I mean, and you still have the big boxing matches.
26: That's right. That's right.
2: Is there a slow week in Vegas now?
26: It's all relative. But if you think about the second quarter for us, we have 21,000 hotel rooms. We ran at 95% occupancy. If you look at the totality of the year, we run the totality of the year at 95% occupancy. So are there little pockets of softness? Yes. And I think this is one of the misconceptions, is that Vegas is soft and Vegas is slow. I can think of a lot of cities in the world that would love to say they run at 95% occupancy on average across 365 days.
2: Although the numbers that I saw about in 2025, about an 8% drop in visitors, that was real.
26: Yeah, there was a slight drop in visitors. We still on average ran 95% of our rooms were full.
2: Did you discount?
26: Yeah, you saw a little bit of softness in rate.
2: Right.
26: We certainly saw a little bit of softness in rate. And I think what you're seeing now is the visitation trends are reverting back to what we saw pre-COVID, where summer isn't as attractive a time. It's 120 degrees outside right now. It's understandable that the demand in the summertime
2: but Sean,
26: is soft.
2: It's a dry heat.
26: It is well, today it's actually it's a little
2: Sean,
26: humid today.
2: Sean, my oven's a dry heat, too.
26: That's right.
2: And I'm not living there.
26: That's right.
2: Okay, but I get it.
26: Yeah. So I think, you know, coming out of COVID, there was a surge of demand. Summers were very strong. And now we're seeing the visitation patterns start to reflect what we saw pre-COVID. And that's what I'd expect to see going forward.
2: One of the other things that you just touched upon, you talked about nightlife, you talked about daylife. That was never a high attraction here. And now, what does it cost to get a cabana at the pool?
26: Right.
2: Oh, my God. I mean, you're seeing people. I mean, I have no idea. By the way, I have no idea where they're getting the money. No clue whatsoever. But they're dropping between $5,000 and $10,000 a day just for a cabana and bar service at the pool.
26: Yeah, and I think the

0: additional note is they're also seeing the biggest, most famous DJs in the world. So it's not just a cabana.
1: Right.
0: It's an entertainment experience that they're going to spend the majority of the day at a pool with a cabana, with beverage service, seeing Tiësto perform. So it is certainly a different experience than if you go back 60 years and you have a little cabana by the pool. It's become immersive. And really, the entertainment is over the top.
1: And by the way, you mentioned Tiësto. He ain't 1995 either.
0: That's right.
1: I mean, these guys are commanding unreal six-figure.
0: Yeah, I mean, there is, you know, they are as popular and, you know, when you think of who would go in the Coliseum, they're that level of talent now. Not that they would go in the Coliseum, but, you know, what it requires to hire them, what it, you know, the draws that they have. Omnia will do 4,000 people a night. The Coliseum has 4,000 seats. So, you know, the nightclubs and the day clubs are driving similar business to what these large destination residency theaters are doing.
1: It's amazing. All right, so before we take a break, I want you to think of this. You've been here how long?
0: This is my 20th anniversary.
1: So they haven't found out yet?
0: They haven't. Oh, just no, I've been fooling them a long time.
1: Okay, so in the 20 years that you've been here, what's the one change? I want you to think about this before we take a break. What's the one change in Vegas you never saw coming? What's the one thing in Vegas that surprised you the most that you then had to quickly adapt to? Because, you know, Las Vegas is constantly reinventing itself. There's no doubt about that. But there's a reason for the reinvention. Somebody did not see something coming, and then guess what? It then showed up. So we'll talk about that with Sean McBurney, the Chief Commercial Officer right here at Caesars Palace, as Peter Greenberg Worldwide returns right after this.
2: Your flight might be late, but we're right on time. Peter Greenberg Worldwide will be right back.
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0: Welcome back to Peter Greenberg Worldwide. Once again, here's Peter Greenberg.
1: And we're back, Peter Greenberg here at Caesar's Palace, celebrating its 60th anniversary, talking with Sean McBurney, the Chief Commercial Officer. Everybody goes through changes. Vegas changes by the hour. So in your 20 years here, and by the way, you started at what position?
2: I started off as a president's associate. The first real job was the casino marketing manager for the junior host team at Harrah's Las Vegas.
1: So you were trying to wrangle me to the tables.
2: I was trying very hard. Yeah, right. That was my job.
1: In those days, you were looking for whales.
2: That's right.
1: And you were sending the planes for them.
2: That level I wasn't, but that was certainly a tool for the bigger producers.
1: So
2: absolutely.
1: So you sent a station wagon for me.
2: That's right.
1: I'm just double checking. Okay. But from that point to now, what's the one change you never saw coming?
2: I'll focus on one. Of course, you know, nobody saw COVID coming, but we understand that well at this point. From a business trend perspective, when I started, sports and gaming always had a great relationship. However, the leagues and gaming didn't want an association. The leagues didn't want an association.
1: In fact, I remember you could not even bet on UNLV here in Las Vegas.
2: And you couldn't use the word Super Bowl. You were prohibited from using the word Super Bowl. So there was a relationship that was very, very separate of
1: although,
2: one another.
1: Let's be honest, the NFL trying to maintain that separation was like, Inspector, the Claude character in Casablanca shocked to finding out that gambling was going on and collecting his winnings from the night before.
2: Right, right.
1: Claude Rains. That's who it was. Yeah, right? Because the NFL, like a light switch. They partnered.
2: They partnered, and it's great for the leagues, it's great for our business, and it's great for the fan experience. In-game betting, if there's a blowout game, those games can still be really interesting with in-game betting. And the relationship that we now have with the leagues are extraordinary.
1: So what you're trying to tell me, there's no such thing as a garbage touchdown now?
2: You could say that.
1: Wow.
2: And so
1: they're betting on every play.
2: You can, there's the amount of bets that you can make are really extraordinary. And so that's something that, not that I didn't see it coming, but I never would have guessed that it would happen so quickly. To think 10 years ago or 15 years ago, we didn't have any teams. And now, effectively every major league is going to be in Las Vegas and the teams are thriving. In the relationship with the casinos are unbelievably strong. So that's something that I didn't necessarily see happening the way that it did and the speed with which it rolled out.
1: Now, you've got Allegiant Stadium here. That's where the world champion, not Raiders, play. Sorry, I had to say it. But couldn't that stadium be converted for baseball too, or no?
2: Well, whether it could or not, we're building the baseball stadium.
1: Yeah.
2: So the A's are building their own venue, and it's on the south end of the Strip.
1: It's
2: where the Tropicana used to be, and we will have, I think this is safe to say, of any city in the world, the most up-to-date venues for all the major leagues. And so when you go there, the games are great, but the venues are incredible. We are excited by that. It's been great for Las Vegas.
1: And what that does, I would guess, and you'll tell me if I'm wrong, is that it takes your average stay and it extends it.
2: Well, it does that, and it also gives customers another reason to visit. So as you have this proliferation of gaming, you can gamble a lot of different places. This is another reason for people to want to come to Las Vegas, because they can see their team on the road, and there's no better place to see it. Your team on the road than here, for all the obvious reasons.
1: Okay, stupid question. Can you actually gamble at the game?
2: Well, yeah. I mean, if you have your mobile app, you certainly can.
1: So people are doing that too?
2: That's right. That's right.
1: Wow.
2: Yeah. So it's an exciting time. What's happening in sports betting is certainly very exciting. What's happening in sports broadly is exciting. It's been a great catalyst for the city.
1: And what about F1?
2: And F1's been wonderful. You think about the weekend before Thanksgiving, you asked, were there any slow periods in the year? Well, there used to be. The weekend before Thanksgiving historically was one of, if not the slowest.
1: And the weekend after, too.
2: That's right. And now it's a tentpole weekend for us. And it's provided global visibility to the city of Las Vegas. There's arguably no global sport like it. More people have seen Las Vegas and been exposed to Las Vegas because of F1. It's been wonderful for the city, and they've been great partners.
1: All right, so be honest with me now, Sean. Nobody ever watches the race. They're there to be seen.
2: Come on, look at me.
1: You know I'm right.
2: It's a lot about the hospitality and the experience. There's no, and which is, you know, F1, obviously, in the United States was not as popular as other parts of the world.
1: But I've been, look, I've been to Monaco for the F1. I've been to Abu Dhabi for, and would you like to hear my impression of the race?
2: I would love.
1: I'll have another. I'll have another.
2: Right.
1: I mean, there. That's it.
2: Yeah. Yeah. Yeah, there's a lot of pomp and circumstance around it. They do a great job with hospitality. And, you know, there are certainly some diehard race fans, but there are a lot of people that are just as you described.
1: No, there are diehard race fans, and they are the diehards.
2: That's right.
1: Just making sure we have that distinction made.
2: Right.
1: But it's brought people to Las Vegas.
2: It has. It has. It's been wonderful for the city, and it continues to grow every year. It gets better. It gets smoother. The logistics continue to improve. And what all the operators, everyone comes in and they bring an amazing experience, and each of the operators in Las Vegas continue to evolve our offerings. You know, this year we'll have Martha Stewart and Gordon Ramsay and Nobu and Bobby Flay. Everyone will be out here. So it's celebrity filled, and they're in the spaces, the experiences that
1: As
2: we
1: I
2: do
1: said,
2: at the
1: nobody's
2: casino.
1: Nobody's watching the race.
2: Well, there you go. That's right. That's right.
1: All right. Sean McBurney, the Chief Commercial Officer right here at Caesars Palace. Thanks so much for joining us. Thanks so much for having us. That music means we're out of time for this hour, but stick around, everybody. We've got a whole lot more coming. No. I'm sorry about that. We have a lot more coming as Peter Greenberg Worldwide returns to Caesars Palace right after this.
0: That wraps up this hour of Peter Greenberg Worldwide. Have a travel question or problem? Just email us. 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
4: ABC News, I'm Mike DeVos. President Trump is on his way back to the U.S. right now after visiting Ireland this weekend, meeting with leaders there, and announcing he's lifting a tariff on Irish whiskey. It comes as the president faces new criticism for suggesting he would like to see a unified Ireland.
5: Under the Good Friday Agreement, Northern Ireland remains part of the U.K., unless voters there and in the Republic of Ireland choose unification. In Dublin, thousands protested President Trump's visit, with some criticizing his comments. Trump's words are also drawing sharp criticism from pro-British unionist leaders in Northern Ireland, who say its future must be decided by the people who live there.
4: ABC's Michelle Franzen. Diesel prices in the U.S. now sit at $6.12 a gallon, according to Gas Buddy. Regular gas is now well over $4 on average. In the Middle East, oil shipments remain tied up amid increased tensions this weekend between the Houthis and Saudi Arabia. This is ABC News. A Republican candidate for Wisconsin governor is recovering today after a plane crash this weekend. ABC's Chuck Sievertson.
6: The small plane lost power while heading to Wausau downtown airport Saturday night, and they made an emergency water landing in Lake Wausau, writes Wisconsin Congressman Tom Tiffany on social media. He says the plane started to sink. They swam to shallow water, and first responders in a boat rescued them. Tiffany expresses deepest gratitude to the pilot, the Wausau Fire Department, and all the first responders. He adds, an experience like this reminds you just how precious life is. Chuck Sievertson, ABC News.
4: Speaking of planes, Ryanair is now under new scrutiny after a passenger claimed to have been nearly sucked out of a window on a recent flight. Michael O'Leary, the CEO of that airline, now says that man wasn't partially sucked out of the window. And the CDC says it was not notified of the latest measles death in Pennsylvania, which claimed the life of a 40-year-old unvaccinated woman. Mike Dubusky, ABC News.
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23: From the Platte Valley Bank Weather Center, I'm meteorologist Eric Height. Cloudy skies expected tonight with a chance for showers. Lows level off around 63. Winds out of the southeast, 10 to 20 miles an hour. A mix of clouds and sun tomorrow. Slight chance for showers. Highs level off around 86. Lows dip down to about 50 tomorrow night. Mainly clear. Currently, it's 75 degrees.

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2: Peter Greenberg, welcome back to Peter Greenberg Worldwide for the second weekend of September 2026, a weekend of remembrance and honor as we acknowledge the 25th anniversary of 9/11. If you're just joining us, I hope you're doing that at remembering and acknowledging and having a good weekend wherever you happen to be. Let me tell you where we happen to be. Get out those maps. 36 degrees, 10 minutes north, 115 degrees, 8 minutes west. We're coming to you from Caesar's Palace in Las Vegas, Nevada, and a particularly good time to do that since they're celebrating their 60th anniversary. And it's funny because I've been coming to Caesar's Palace almost as long as that. I first came in 1971 as a very young correspondent for Newsweek, doing a story on, you guessed it, organized crime. And then doing a story on all the entertainers who performed here that I got a chance to watch. Then later on doing the interviews with movie stars like Paul Newman as he ran around, that's right, the racetrack. Caesar's Palace became the racetrack for major automobile races way before F1. And then, of course, dealing with just the explosion of development in Las Vegas and where it is today. An amazing story in and of itself. And we'll talk a little bit more about Caesar's Palace as we go on, but I also wanted to give you some updates in the news. You may have wondered, when Spirit Airlines failed back in May, where did all their passengers go? Where did all their planes go? Where did all their routes go? Well, we know where their planes went. They either went back to the leasing companies, some were actually broken up, and some were sold or released. Where did all their routes go? That's another story. First, where did all their passengers go? It might surprise you to learn that a large number of them are not flying. They chose the bus or the train. But that didn't stop competing airlines like Frontier and others from flooding the zone and going to those routes where Spirit did fly to try to gain that share of the market. JetBlue not only did that, they doubled and tripled down, making Fort Lauderdale nothing less than a super hub. And when those slots came up for LaGuardia, all those Spirit Airline slots, guess who was the high bidder? JetBlue, a company that's got nearly $9 billion in debt, but is trying to save itself by getting more passengers in heavily trafficked markets. And what did JetBlue just do? Announced new routes from Fort Lauderdale to Baltimore, to Charlotte, to Nashville, to Detroit, to Cleveland, to Houston, to Chicago, even to Puerto Rico. Already they're flying 125 flights a day out of Fort Lauderdale. Now they're going to fly even more. We'll be watching that space. And one of the things tells me that at least initially, airfares will drop on those routes just to be introductory in nature. We hope that's the case. Speaking of other airlines going into those markets, Frontier is one of them. They just came out with their Go Wild Pass. They do it every year. It's about $249. And on the surface, it seems to believe, or it seems to make you believe, that you can fly anywhere Frontier flies, and you don't only have to pay 1 cent per flight. I know what you're thinking. What's the catch? Well, first, let me explain the one penny deal. The reason why you're paying one penny is because you have to pay something for the flight, and Frontier doesn't want to get heavily taxed by the government on a ticket. So $249 gets you that unlimited flying through the end of February of next year. But there are other charges, right? You still have to pay for bags. You still have to pay for booking. You still have to pay for a seat assignment. And there are other restrictions. You can't book 7 months in advance. You can't even book 7 days in advance. You can only book 1 day in advance because the seats that they're offering basically are last-minute availability based on no-shows or load factors. So if your schedule is flexible, hey, you got a chance. If your schedule is not flexible, this is not for you. And even though Frontier also flies internationally, and that also applies to this pass, you can only basically book 10 days in advance. So not a lot of flexibility there. Just be aware of that. But it's a fun idea. And if your schedule is flexible, wow, you're going to have some fun. But remember, you're paying for everything else. So if you put out the averages, you're probably going to end up paying at least $100 per flight if you're checking bags and if you want a seat assignment, et cetera, et cetera, et cetera. So we'll watch that space as well. And for those of you who think that Las Vegas makes all of its money from gambling and gamblers, you might want to think again. Over the past 5 or 6 years, it's turned into a sports mecca, an entertainment mecca, and yes, a food mecca. Gambling represents only a smaller percentage of the revenues for the casinos than they've ever had before. You want a ticket to go see one of the major stars? You're talking $250. You want to go to a dinner? You're talking $250. Every named chef has made his or her mark on Las Vegas with signature restaurants, signature dishes, and the price to go with it. Think about this. 25 of the 43 master sommeliers in America are based permanently in Las Vegas. So you're going to see a major opportunity if you're a wine lover for varieties you didn't even think existed. And if you're not a wine lover and you like the club scene, keep in mind that some of the clubs here actually boast being the largest users of vodka in the world. And we're not talking little shot bottles. We're talking, magnums, if you will, of vodka, if such a thing exists, with the price to go along with it. But the bottom line is, Las Vegas has come into its own. It's had a rough time. They were down about 7.5% in visitors last year. But right now, if you look at Caesar's Palace, they're fully booked. Not because they're discounting, but because people are waiting for the right moment to come and experience the city. And they've got to have a big variety of choices now. It's not just, steak and ribs. It's fine dining all around. Here at Caesars, of course, you've got the legendary Nobu. Can't go wrong there. But there's another restaurant here. It's actually been here longer than anybody. It's an institution. And if you go there for dinner, don't make plans. You could be there for 3 to 3.5 hours because you're dealing with anywhere from 12 to 16 courses from the famed chef, Guy Savoie. And by the way, that's the name of the restaurant, Guy Savoie. You might want to check it out. In fact, we're going to have the guys who run that restaurant on the show to talk about how they stay alive, how they succeed, how they adapt to a changing environment. Did anybody mention GLP-1 while we're at it? But if you're looking for a true experience, remember, the restaurant scene here is not just food, it's entertainment as well. You might want to check them out as well. So when we come back, we're going to talk about that. And a little bit later in the show, a fascinating book. I'll give you the tagline: What the Mob Accidentally Taught Las Vegas About Experience, Desire, and Service. And we'll be back to Caesar's Palace right after this.
0: Your flight might be late, but we're right on time. Peter Greenberg Worldwide will be right back.
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2: Peter Greenberg back with you as Peter Greenberg Worldwide continues. And of course, you can always reach me. You know the drill. 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Don't forget that phone number, question or problem. We will solve it right here on the air as we do on every single show. My next guest, happy to have her on the show, is the editor-in-chief of Travel Weekly. Always on the forefront of what's going on. Johanna Jane Schill, how are you?
16: Good. How are you, Peter?
2: I'm okay. You know, or maybe I'm not okay because I can't keep up with the ebb and flow of what's going on in the travel industry right now because we seem to be the ingredients of a perfect storm between Iran, between Ukraine, between Gaza, between oil prices, between the coming or insecurity or confusion about midterm elections, putting food on the table and gas in the car, and then there's travel. You know, and you know, historically, I think you might agree that in spite of all those things, travel seems to persevere. It's got an amazing resilience factor, but we have all these things happening at the same time now. What are you seeing out there?
16: Well, interestingly, we're speaking here at Las Vegas, and Virtuoso just said their bookings are up 20% this year. So that was really surprising based on all the things that you just said. What we've seen this year is travel is resilient. It's kind of amazing because all these things are happening, and it's changed things, right? I mean, Virtuoso said yesterday, for 2 years in a row, their biggest booking day was January 31st. This year, it was May 29th.
2: And that tells you everything you need to know about close-in travel booking, because there's no longer that people are not booking 8 months in advance, they're booking 2 weeks in advance.
16: Right. There's uncertainty. I mean, all of those things you mentioned create uncertainty. Uncertainty is usually not a friend to the travel industry, but...
2: Or the consumer.
16: But what we're hearing this year is they are still booking. They're booking closer in, as you said. They're maybe changing where they're going, but they're going to go. They're going to travel somewhere.
2: Or will they travel somewhere but spend fewer dollars and spend fewer days?
16: I guess it depends on whose guest you're talking about, right? Because if you're here at this conference, which caters to that high-end luxury traveler, they're spending more and they're staying longer. But in general, yeah, because people suddenly, you know, are feeling it at the gas pump. They're feeling it in the prices just going up in general. And so flights are higher. So, of course, they're gonna have to cut back somewhere on that vacation.
2: And so, you know, when they report bookings up 20%, that's through maybe June. But between June and December, they can't tell you that bookings are up 20% because there's, I'll give you an example. Just a couple of days ago, American Airlines sent out a note to 1,500 flight attendants saying, we have too many flight attendants, please take an unpaid leave. Whoa. What does that tell you about bookings? What did that tell you about American Airlines reducing the number of their flights? And all of a sudden, they got more planes than flight attendants, but they're not operating them. That's a significant stop.
16: Yeah, and this is, and I, that, I mean, that that's happening after in the beginning of the year, flight, you know, prices being so high because the demand was there, things, you know, may be changing. But at the same time, you know, it really also just depends on the segment of travel, right?
2: Okay, let's talk about that segment because you cover the waterfront for everybody. Where are people going these days? Where do you see the biggest growth? Is it cruise? Is it resorts? Is it all-inclusives? Is it, you know, is it luxury trains or is it just, you know, all, you know, just Holiday Inn?
16: I think, you know, for the for our readers and the you know, the travel advisor client, they're seeing huge growth in cruise. And I think that that kind of speaks to some of the uncertainty you're talking about, right? Some of those people who might have gone abroad this year are saying it's too expensive to fly, are saying it's, you know.
2: So they're driving to the ports.
16: Well, or if, yes, if they can, they can drive to the ports. But it's also a much cheaper flight to fly down to Miami than it is to fly to Europe, right, to take a cruise. So we did hear some cruise lines saying they took a hit in the Mediterranean, but the Caribbean was really strong. So interestingly, Mexico had taken a hit back in February. There was some, you know, the cartel violence. And then Mexico was strong, and now the hotel companies in the last few earnings calls said Mexico business was down. So I think that people are, you know, as
2: it's a roller coaster.
16: It's a roller coaster, exactly. Then, you know, you get a news bite, you get a hit, they get over it, then the next thing comes.
2: And, you know, historically, as you lead into a midterm election, historically travel drops.
16: Right.
2: It does. And we're, what, 2 months away, more or less?
16: Yeah.
2: I mean, people are sitting on the fence.
16: Absolutely.
2: Now, what that means is there's a possibility of a buyer's market. Because if you're seeing airlines like American telling their flight attendants, take an unpaid leave, and you're seeing excess capacity, that means you're going to start seeing pop-up sales. They may not last all day long. They may not be for every flight or every seat on every flight. But you're going to start seeing sales. And the thing that I'm seeing now, which is a real surprise to me, is the sudden availability of frequent flyer award redemptions at lower redemption levels that we've never seen.
16: Wow. Yeah, actually, somebody just told me they were able to get a flight from Sydney back to L.A. for 25,000 miles.
2: I want that person's phone number.
16: But they bought it like a few days before or something. I mean, it was something crazy.
2: Well, last minute, because they all of a sudden had all this excess capacity. In the industry, they were dumping it. The industry was dumping those things.
16: Yeah. But, you know, at the same time, I was just looking for flights to Turks and Caicos in December, and I was shocked at how expensive they were.
2: How much?
16: $800-something dollars. And this is not, I'm not talking about the holiday. I'm talking about early December.
2: When, oh, before the 15th?
16: Yeah. So I was very surprised by that. So
2: well,
16: again,
2: you know what, Johanna? That means that there's something else that we can talk about, and that is the disappearance of seasonality. We're seeing a lot of people doing things. I'm not saying they're going to go to Alaska in February or to Palm Springs in August. But I am saying that. People are starting to do that.
16: They are starting to do that. And, you know, as we heard here, fall is a new summer, right? September bookings are huge. I just heard talked to Intrepid Travel. They told me September and October are now their two biggest booking months of travel. Virtuoso said, you know, September is going to take over August this year. So we're really getting that change as people don't want to be, you know, suffocating in the European heat waves. They're seeing the fires. They're seeing the, you know, just how hot it gets there. The traffic lights are melting. So,
2: but, you know, regardless of the fires and every other event, I've always embraced the idea that September was the magic month when it came to travel.
16: It absolutely is. But, you know, as much as I'd like to travel in September, that's when my son starts school. So somebody actually, you know, said, is seasonality over? And the truth is, unfortunately, we are still connected, you know, so many people to these school calendars. So,
2: well, you got to do what my parents did with me.
16: Take you out of school?
2: They went to my teachers and said, give an extra credit assignment. He's not going to be here next week. Now, I used to hate those extra credit assignments, but I sure loved going to a place where I wasn't standing in line.
16: Absolutely. You know, and that, I think the value of that, people, and there are even, I've heard of some school districts where the parents are asking that they change the vacation time so they're not going away with everybody else. So I think that.
2: Oh, well, that's a school I want to go to.
16: I know. So people are pushing the change because they don't want to have to go to the same places at the same time as everybody else, and especially given the heat situation, they don't want to travel in the summer.
2: So let's talk about the same places. What are your hotspots for 2026 and 2027 that are like rising up that are not the usual suspects?
16: Well, I mean, it's Japan, which it has become a usual suspect, right? Like, I've been hearing about how hot Japan is now for the last year and a half. South Korea,
2: South Korea is booming now.
16: Yeah, and like, you know, it's what's interesting about a destination like South Korea is it's often kids pushing that, you know, because of all
2: of K-pop.
16: The cult K-pop. Even skincare products, like, you know.
2: Not even skincare products. I was in Korea with my wife. It was all about the skin.
16: All about skin.
2: Yeah. People were bringing empty suitcases to load up there because the prices relative to what you pay for in the United States were like a fraction.
16: Right. And so, you know, it's really the cultural, what Korea has culturally around the world, you know, that people want to go there. They want to experience that. So destinations in Asia we're seeing become more popular. Europe is still hot, but... You know, a lot of people are also saying, because, again, they don't want to go to Europe in the summer, they're going to look at other places. And, you know, even if it's maybe in the fringe of Europe, right, like going to places more in the, well, if not the fringe, but Scandinavia, because it's cooler, is becoming hotter, right? Places like that. But also cruises. I mean, the cruise industry, especially with their expedition sailings, you can't just go to the poles. So there, I mean, places like the Kimberley in Australia, people are talking about a lot.
2: That's high on my list. The Western Australia, the Northwest area of the Kimberleys, relatively uncharted. It's unbelievable.
16: Exactly. So I think, you know, travel has just become something that the new thing is becoming, you know, these really interesting regions that I think 10 years ago nobody was talking about. And it's been exciting to see all those, you know, new destinations emerge.
2: Now we just have to be able to afford it.
16: Well, right, yeah.
2: There's that.
16: There's that. When you're at a conference like Virtuoso, you forget, like, these are not your everyday average travelers, right? So they're throwing around these statistics, but that's not the average American traveler.
2: Exactly. But it gives you an indication of what we're all up against.
16: Absolutely. Like, those hotel rates are based on the fact that Virtuoso clients can fill those hotels, so for the average person, they're not getting in there.
2: And by the way, they shouldn't right now, because who wants to spend $6,000 a night for one hotel room? That ain't me and that ain't you.
16: Nope.
2: Joanna, thanks so much for joining us. We'll be back with more as Peter Greenberg Worldwide returns to Caesar's Palace right here in Las Vegas right after this.
15: Have a question or a problem? Just email Peter at peter@petergreenberg.com. Peter Greenberg Worldwide will be right back.
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23: From the Platte Valley Bank Weather Center, I'm meteorologist Derek Height. Cloudy skies expected tonight with a chance for showers. Lows level off around 63. Winds out of the southeast, 10 to 20 miles an hour. A mix of clouds and sun tomorrow. Slight chance for showers. Highs level off around 86. Lows dip down to about 50 tomorrow night. Mainly clear. Currently 73.
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2: Peter Greenberg back with you from Caesar's Palace in Las Vegas. And of course, you can always reach me. You know exactly how to do that. Just email me, peter@petergreenberg.com, with your name, phone number. Don't forget that phone number. Question or problem, and we'll solve it right here on the air as we do through every show we always do. Speaking of that, let's go right out to the phones to Maple Valley, Washington. I've got Becky on the phone. Hello, Becky.
25: Hello, Peter. Nice to talk with you.
2: And likewise, what's on your mind?
25: Well, my husband and I have talked about going to Europe, specifically to Rome or to Paris and or both. And I use a wheeled walker. And all my information says that it's not advisable with a walker, especially in Rome with the cobblestone streets. And even streets in Paris as well. And I just wanted your opinions on, is it really doable or am I not getting very good information? I've tried to do some research on my own and I've just not come up with anything that was really specific enough to help us facilitate doing this bucket list trip.
2: All right. So let me start by giving you a qualified yes, but I said qualified because you're absolutely right.
25: Okay.
2: Rome was not designed for accessibility.
25: True.
2: It wasn't. It still isn't. However, having said that, let's talk about some real numbers here. 19% of the American public has a disability. It could be sight, could be hearing, could be, in your case, mobility. And guess what? You have wallets. You vote with your wallet. You pay. And the travel industry was slow to the game, but they're there now to help you do that. So here's what you want to do. Have you figured out a hotel you're going to stay at yet?
25: No, we hadn't even gone that far because I was more concerned about just being able to get around the cities.
2: Okay, so there's a group called SATH, S-A-T-H. It's the Society for Accessible Travel and Hospitality. They're a good resource for you to contact because they do rate neighborhoods and hotels based on accessibility levels. And let's go one step further. Let's say you find a hotel that you think is going to work. Then you call the hotel, ask to speak to the concierge, tell them your unique mobility challenge. And then I guarantee you they know somebody there who can make sure you get a chance to see Rome the right way without doing any injury to yourself.
25: Okay.
2: That's the first one. Even more accessible would be Paris. Now, in Paris, you've got... Look, Rome is a lot of hills, too. But in Paris, they're a little bit ahead of the game. They're more ahead of the game than the Italians. And you'll have the same experience there if you follow my advice.
25: Okay.
2: And the bottom line is, you know, we see this happen all the time where hotels have become accessible. They've been able to do accessible rooms, accessible hallways and passageways. And yet the city hasn't stepped up to the plate. We see it with cruise ships where they've made their cruise ship accessible, with the cabins that are accessible, with space that you can slide a wheelchair under a sink, et cetera, et cetera. But guess what? The ports haven't become accessible. And every time you do that, you have to do a workaround. And the workaround is possible depending on your level of mobility. And it is absolutely doable. It really is. But remember, you need to have those conversations directly with the service providers, meaning the hotel and the concierge, who will then lead you to the person or persons that can help you see Rome in a way that truly is meaningful to you, that's not going to have ridiculous obstacles, physical as well as anywhere else, and you'll be able to have a great time.
25: Okay, and how far ahead would you recommend us planning this? You know, if we were going to do Paris as well and do the Louvre, I believe you have to have reservations. Is that correct?
2: Yeah, that's the easy part.
25: Okay.
2: And by the way, don't just limit yourself to the Louvre. Go to the Musée d'Orsay. I like it even better. And give yourself enough time in each city. Remember, you're talking about a bucket list, but I don't want you to walk around like you're just checking off a list. I want you to have enough time to really take it all in. So, yes, I guarantee you the Louvre is accessible. I guarantee you it is. No doubt about it. But
25: yeah, again, we're talking about like anywhere from 2 to 3 weeks is kind of what we were thinking, to really get a chance to get there and, you know, be able to have some downtime before we start touring and that sort of stuff.
2: Yep, and that's exactly the kind of time you're going to need and the kind of time you're going to want. But look, before you book anything, have those conversations with the hotels and the concierge so you know exactly what you're doing, what it's going to cost, and what you can reasonably accomplish in terms of a cultural immersion in any given day.
25: Okay, is it advisable to go through a travel agency or a specific guidebook that you might recommend?
2: I heartily recommend a travel advisor on this, especially one that specializes in accessibility. 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
25: That sounds great.
2: You got it, Becky. Listen, have a great trip. You deserve it.
25: Thank you very much for your time and what you do. Appreciate it very much.
2: Anytime, Becky. We appreciate you too.
25: Thank you.
2: And we'll be back with more from Caesar's Palace, which, by the way, is accessible, right after this.
3: Your flight might be late, but we're right on time. 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
2: Peter Greenberg back with you as Peter Greenberg Worldwide continues from Caesar's Palace right here in Las Vegas. Of course, you know you can always reach me. Just email me, peter@petergreenberg.com with your name, phone number. Don't forget that phone number. Question or problem, we will solve it right here on the air. Now, I've been coming to Caesar's Palace, as you've heard earlier in the show, for almost its entire existence. I remember coming here actually in 1971 when I was a correspondent for Newsweek. It was a completely different experience than it is today, but it was still the iconic place that it is today. And one of the things I noticed back then, which you certainly notice the difference now, is back then there was no emphasis on food. It was get you out of the room, get you down to the casino, and that was about it. They had entertainment. It was a dinner show, 8 o'clock, in a red banquette seat with prime rib and a couple of cocktails, and that was it. And there were a couple of independent restaurants on the strip that were mediocre, and that was it. Well, of course, as anybody in Las Vegas knows, in the last 25 years, at least, all that has changed. It is one of the food capitals of the world. And joining me now is the general manager of a restaurant that wins the Longevity Award. I mean, it's been open for 20 years in Las Vegas. There's a lot to be said for that. And it's one of the signature restaurants on the entire city. The name of the restaurant is Guy Savoy, and the general manager is Alain Alp. How are you, sir?
31: I'm excellent. And yourself?
2: I'm good. I mean, it is something to say. I mean, Las Vegas has been known as the home now of, you know, the 23 of the top 45 sommeliers. You know that. We know it's all the celebrity chefs. You can't be a celebrity chef unless you have some kind of an establishment here. But your restaurant is different because you almost started before all the celebrity chefs arrived. You were one of the first to be anointed, if you will, here. And in terms of longevity, you're still here, which is amazing.
31: Yes, we're still here after 20 years. And we just renewed the contract for another 5 years, so
0: The minimum will be 25 years.
2: You'll still hold the record.
0: We'll go from there.
2: You'll still hold the record. But as a dining experience, mm-hmm. I mean, you're about as far away from fast food as you can get.
0: Oh, yes.
2: If you're going to go to dinner at Guy Savoy, you're going to be there 3 hours.
0: Oh, yes.
2: I mean, and you want to pace yourself. This is not, you know, appetizer, entree, dessert time.
0: No, it's
2: not even close, right?
0: It's not, yeah.
2: In 25 years, you'll be there 25 years, but in 20 years, I mean, has the menu changed dramatically?
0: Yes, we change the menu every season. We try to do what Paris does, to be, you know, respectful to the name and the kitchen.
2: Because that's where it started.
0: It is, absolutely. But we have to adapt a little bit, because American people ask. I'll give you an example. When I took over the restaurant, I called Guy Savoy and I'm like, I would like to do a couple of changes. He said, what do you mean? I'm like, I would like to put beef on the menu. And he said, we don't have beef in Paris. I'm like, I know that, but American people love beef and we need to put a beef on the menu.
2: And he agreed.
0: So he agreed. So we did a couple of changes just because the demand is kind of different than in Paris. You know, people go in Paris and they know what they're going to get. When you come over here, we try to play a little bit around with the menu.
2: I should tell you, you mentioned beef. I have not eaten meat since 2008.
0: Okay.
2: Except once a year, I cheat. And where do I go? I go to Paris.
0: You do.
2: And there's a small little restaurant right off the Champs-Élysées called Lahid. Mm-hmm. It's only maybe 10 tables, Asian chef, and you're going to laugh. If you're going to go down with meat, you go down in flames. So I have, my wife thinks I'm nuts. I order his pan-seared foie gras. That's my cheat once a year. I'll do it again this year.
0: Okay.
2: I never fail. Except last year I went and they were out. I was crying.
0: Oh.
2: Because that was my 1 year cheating. But no, so you have beef on the menu.
0: Yes, we do.
2: But it's more than just a menu. How big is that menu?
0: Well, we got two menus and we got a la carte. A la carte for people, you know, they just want to come and they have a show to go to. They're limited by time.

0: 18 because we get a couple of surprises.
1: Wait a minute. It was the small menu is 6 courses.
0: Yes.
1: So basically, you have to go into training. You have to go. You have to go into training before you go to your. Seriously.
0: Yes.
1: I am not having lunch today. Uh-huh. There's no way. Ain't gonna happen. Right. Anytime I come to your restaurant, I'm basically fasting because I know. I mean, it reminds
0: me. A lot of people do actually.
1: I know they do because they want the experience.
0: Mm-hmm.
1: There's a restaurant in the south of France. Actually, it's not in the south of France. It's in Lake Annecy, in Talloir, called Auberge du Père Bise. I'm sure you know it.
0: Yes.
1: And their cheese board is the size of a conference room table, right? So no breakfast, no lunch, get your reservations in early, and be prepared for a 3.5-hour experience.
0: Yeah.
1: And
0: yeah.
1: That's what you do there.
0: Yes, absolutely.
1: So the smallest you can get away with is 6 courses.
0: No, you can eat a la carte if you want. You can have an appetizer and a course and a dessert if you wish. You know.
1: In the restaurant business, and we'll talk about this when we come back, it's not just about the menu, it's about the storytelling.
0: It is.
1: It's about every dish has a story.
0: Every dish
1: has a basic evolution that you want to share with the guests. And I want to talk about that when we come back. Talking to Alain Alp, the general manager of a restaurant you have to check out in its 20th year right here in Las Vegas, Restaurant Guy Savoy, when we come back to Caesar's Palace right after this.
2: Your flight might be late, but we're right on time. 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
2: Welcome back to Peter Greenberg Worldwide. 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
1: Peter Greenberg here, back with Alain Alp, the general manager of Restaurant Guy Savoy here at Caesar's Palace. Menus of

0: And this is restaurant-wide. It's not just your restaurant. But chefs are getting a little more creative in terms of storytelling, in terms of telling you the genesis of a dish, as opposed to just beef Wellington or,
1: this, yeah,
0: you know. And so is there, and when you deliver this to the guests, when they're picking that item on the menu, or I should say items, right?
1: Mm-hmm.
0: I mean, we could do 14 courses too. Is there an item on the menu that it has the best story?
1: I will say the artichoke and black truffle soup.
0: The artichoke and black truffle soup.
1: And black truffle soup actually is a reason that we are in Caesar's Palace, because one of the CEO went to Paris, fall in love with the artichoke soup, and he said, you know what, we're building a new tower. There is room for a restaurant. I want you to come to Las Vegas.
0: So they built the entire restaurant over artichoke soup?
1: Absolutely.
0: Wow.
1: Yeah.
0: And it's still on the menu?
1: It's still on the menu.
0: You can't take it off.
1: Absolutely not. No, it will be on any menu that we create. You have to be there and a la carte too.
0: It always amazes me in Paris, mm-hmm, at the Prince de Gaulle, which is right down the street from the D'Orsay. They had the best lobster sandwich ever invented, right? And then they changed, and it was their signature item, like your artichoke soup,
1: mm-hmm,
0: right? New chef comes in, takes it off the menu, restaurant empty.
1: I believe you.
0: Because people came for that.
1: Absolutely. Absolutely, and the story behind it, beside the story I just told you, Gisawa wanted to mix humble vegetable, like artichoke, you know, and make something luxurious with it. So he added the black truffle to the soup, and then we give the soup with little brioche, toasted, a mushroom brioche, and we top it with truffle butter. And because in France...
0: I'm feeling a theme here.
1: And because in France, you know, the kids after school around 4 o'clock, they get usually a little brioche, a little croissant, you know, as a little snack. So for him, it was this youth, in you know, playing in this soup too, the little brioche.
0: And that becomes another signature item.
1: Mm-hmm.
0: They know to order it.
1: Absolutely.
0: One of the things I'm noticing, at least in this country, and let me know if you agree, is we're now dealing with the Ozempic mentality. We're dealing with everybody on GLP-1. The latest survey, this is a staggering statistic, that 20% of U.S. households has at least one member that's on a GLP-1 drug. That's unbelievable. And so when you go to restaurants that I see now, not just in Las Vegas, but anywhere in the United States, the biggest item that they don't have on the menu are the boxes to take away because people can't finish,
1: yeah,
0: or they don't want to finish, or they're splitting dishes. But everybody's getting stuff to go because they're eating so much less. How do you do a 14-course dinner in the Ozempic world?
1: Well, it's small portion.
0: Yeah.
1: well, we've got two-go boxes ready in case.
0: But you know what I'm saying.
1: I know what you mean.
0: It's you do have to pace yourself.
1: Yes.
0: Is there one item? Now, you talk about the item that's your signature dish,
1: mm-hmm,
0: right? Is there one item that you put on your menu that you thought, everybody's going to love this?
1: Yes.
0: But it tanked. And conversely, is there an item you went, do I really have to put this on the menu and everybody can't get enough of it?
1: Well, like I told you before, when I called Guy Savoy to make a couple of changes, I wanted to do a surf and turf on the menu, which in France, nobody knows what that is.
0: Surf and turf?
1: But I'm like, yeah, because people were asking for it, a lot of people.
0: Wait, excuse me.
1: Yes.
0: Le surf and le turf.
1: Yeah. So I went to the chef, I'm like, listen, I know it's not very French this, but people are asking for it all the time. Let's do something exceptional. You know, you take the lobster from Maine, the best lobster, you take the Wagyu beef, great A5 from Japan, make a sauce, you know, we're gonna work on the sauce to match the fish and the meat. We're gonna make some, we'll work on the vegetables. And this, the surf and turf, we call that the sea land, just to make it a little more Frenchy. I've been...
0: I like sea land better,
1: right?
0: By the way.
1: Yeah. And it's been selling like crazy. Actually, we put on the tasting menu.
0: Amazing.
1: Yeah.
0: Who knew?
1: Like I told you before, you know, I mean, you have to listen to the customer, what they expect, what they want. And even if it's not really what you used to do, why not doing it and try to elevate the dish?
0: Now, please don't tell me you have a grilled cheese sandwich on the menu.
1: No, we don't.
0: Okay, good. I'm just double checking.
1: I've got a lot of cheese, but not grilled cheese.
0: How many different cheeses in the kitchen?
1: Right now, we got 12.
0: Wow.
1: Yeah.
0: To me, the creamier, the stinkier the cheese, count me in.
1: I've got it.
0: You've got it? What
1: yes,
0: is it?
1: Époisse.
0: Ah. Is that the one that comes in a little ceramic bowl?
1: No, it's the one who come in a box. It's a cheese from Burgundy.
0: Because I was thinking of Saint-Marzin.
1: Okay, no, yeah. That's not the one.
0: Yeah.
1: And they put some more de Provence on top, you know, like aquavit. So it's a very strong taste.
0: You know when it's coming.
1: Oh, yeah. You can smell it before it comes.
0: But it's all part of the deal.
1: It is.
0: If there's one thing that would define the Las Vegas food scene for you, what would it be?
1: For me, the best destination.
0: Because?
1: Because of so many good restaurants, and I'm talking about Chinese restaurant, Japanese restaurant, Italian, French. I mean, there is for every taste right now.
0: And you have to look hard and long to find a bad restaurant.
1: Mm-hmm, that's true. That's true. I think there is more than 4,500 restaurants in Vegas.
0: Different. It's crazy. Unbelievable.
1: It is crazy.
0: But remember, go into training, no breakfast, no lunch, and then go to dinner at Guy Savoy.
1: Yes.
0: Alain Alp, the general manager of that restaurant, now celebrating 20 years as Caesars celebrates 60. We'll be back. That music means we're out of time for this hour. Stick around, everybody. A whole lot more coming from Caesars Palace. As
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3: ABC News, I'm Wayne Cabot. Just in from the U.S. Open in New York, Alexander Zverev defeating Ben Shelton, winning the first U.S. Open title for him. AAA today putting diesel at $6.20 a gallon nationwide, regular at $4.31. Our oil supply squeezed with new attacks in the Gulf. Iran's proxy, the Houthis, capturing crucial seaports in Yemen and also targeting the Saudis.
4: Rebels in Yemen claim they hit a military base in Saudi Arabia. The Houthi spokesperson saying they targeted weapons depots in a command and control center.
3: ABC's Lama Hassan in London. President Trump was asked today if the U.S. is behind today's attacks on Iranian oil tankers. He said, I don't want to say. He did say that the AI guardrails are secondary to not letting China get the upper hand, agreeing China needs to be considered. The Anthropic employee who quit last week after warning that AI is slipping out of control.
5: The one thing it's maybe missing is, in terms of the current proposal, is more engagement with China.
3: Jacob Coxon on ABC's This Week. This is ABC News. House Speaker Mike Johnson says President Trump's offer to send $5,000 to every American adult if Republicans keep control of the House and Senate needs congressional approval. Pledging to try to make it happen, Trump today saying tariffs would help pay the cost. Trump does plan to end tariffs on Irish whiskey, making the announcement today from his golf course in Ireland, saying everyone was asking him about it, including golfers. Outside the event, war protesters, including Lily De Silva, who tried to be polite about it.
6: We do have to welcome visitors here. So, you know, let's just say I prefer to ignore him.
3: So hot, so late. New daily high temps for Oklahoma City and Lawton, Oklahoma, 106 and 108. Feels like temps this week hitting triple digits from St. Louis to Louisville. Celine Dion passed the test in France in her first concert after neurological disease silenced her, hitting the high F. Wayne Cabot, ABC News.
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13: From the Platte Valley Bank Weather Center, I'm meteorologist Derek Height. Cloudy skies expected tonight with a chance for showers. Lows level off around 63. Winds out of the southeast 10 to 20 miles an hour. A mix of clouds and sun tomorrow. Slight chance for showers. Highs level off around 86. Lows dip down to about 50 tomorrow night. Mainly clear. Currently 73.

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2: 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It's Peter Greenberg here with you as we continue the show. If you're just joining us, I hope you're having a great weekend wherever you happen to be. Where we happen to be means get out those maps, boys and girls. 36 degrees, 10 minutes north, 115 degrees, 8 minutes west. We're in Las Vegas, Nevada at Caesar's Palace. And of course, you can always reach me, Peter at PeterGreenberg.com with your name, phone number, question or problem. We'll solve it right here on the air. As you go around the world, if you're lucky, you get to either bump into or follow or continue your relationship with some of the great chefs of the world. My next guest is one of those chefs. He trained in Nice, but he's actually been here in Las Vegas for the last 15 years, more or less. Am I right?
3: Yes, absolutely.
2: Okay, absolutely. A great background, great repertoire. And his name is Nicholas Castaglioli. He's the executive chef of Restaurant Guy Savoy here at Caesar's Palace. I guess the question is, you were classically trained.
3: Yes, I started in France, Lycée Paul Augier in Nice. For 2 years, I did my apprenticeship, and I was at Le Malartini in Saint-Paul-de-Vence, and then went to Méribel, worked in Méribel for a year, came back. I worked also at the Belle Rive in Jean-les-Pins, and end up in U.S., in Las Vegas.
2: So your very first job in the United States was Las Vegas?
3: It was,
2: That
3: yes.
2: must have been quite a culture shock.
3: Yes, absolutely. I started in Marché Bacchus, like it was a little bit ago. Marché Bacchus, I work at Lavo. Went back to France for 2 years to train more, to learn more.
2: What did you want to learn?
3: The techniques, like things that, there's a lot of techniques here, but French techniques, and I work with Alain Lorca for 2 years, and made my way back to Las Vegas, started Restaurant Guy Savoy.
2: So not to simplify things, but my definition of French techniques is butter followed by more butter.
3: It could be a
2: come
3: thing,
2: on,
3: yes.
2: Come on.
3: I mean, we're in Nice.
2: Yeah.
3: You've been to Nice?
2: Yeah, I have.
3: Then you know that butter is, yes, is one thing, but we use a lot of olive oil. So it's, but
2: you're evolving.
3: A little bit. A little bit. But no, we here at Restaurant Guy Savoy, we do use a lot of butter. It's, yes,
2: I'm sure,
3: that's
2: and,
3: Monsieur Savoy.
2: Oh, wait, here's my question. Where's the best butter from? I think Normandy.
3: Yeah.
2: You agree?
3: Yes.
2: Okay, so that's one. The best oysters, Brittany?
3: Yes.
2: So how am I doing, okay?
3: Best oysters, Brittany, in France, West Coast, in U.S., Washington. Yes.
2: State of Washington.
3: Yes, yeah, state of Washington.
2: And then in the Pacific, New Zealand, the rock oysters there.
3: They're good.
2: Oh, yeah.
3: Seafood is great in New Zealand.
2: It's the best.
3: Everything they have, it's really good. And it's closer from us, in a way. We get some products from New Zealand. We get our salmon from New Zealand. Yes, there's some in Alaska.
2: Wild caught?
3: Yeah, yes.
2: You know, it's amazing. I love salmon. I live for salmon. But my problem is most restaurants don't tell you where the salmon comes from. Most, you know, I want wild caught. I don't want farm-raised, and yet you have no idea, right?
3: That's not mentioned. They have really good farm-raised salmon. It's just you never know where it's coming from. But our fish at Restaurant Guy Savoy, salmon's from New Zealand and the rest. We get it from Mediterranean, or France, and Atlantic France. So line-caught bass, and then we get Rouget from Mediterranean. The turbo is so wild as well from Atlantic. So we pick from everywhere.
2: So now you can't do a French meal without a great baguette.
3: You're absolutely right. Yes.
2: And are you baking everything in house?
3: We actually do not make everything in house. We get it fresh every day, but right before service. We got beautiful baguettes. We have a bread cart as 15 different type of bread. We got olive bread.
2: Do you have a stretcher to take me out after I have the 14
3: Absolutely.
2: Courses? Okay, I just want to make sure.
3: Yes. We get it from a company that make the bread just for us. It's a special...
2: Based on your recipe?
3: Yes.
2: So what makes your bread different?
3: The flour they use. That's a big part. The way they cook it, the way proof, the starter, all of those.
2: And the butter.
3: And we do have a...
2: I had to say it.
3: Yes, we do have a large amount of butter that comes as long as the bread cart. and the butter is from Norman.
2: See? Norman. Yes. The best, yeah. I'm telling you. Now, coming in second would be Ireland. I love Irish butter. Mm. But Normandy takes the cake, yeah. Literally. Okay, so now we have that. What about dessert?
3: Dessert? We have a dessert cart. You should come and maybe after you get the bread and the dessert
2: cart. Here it comes.
3: We have the classic, the dessert cart. We have the classic from Monsieur Savoie. They have in Paris, like clafouti, flan, riolet, all those pâtes de fruits, the little bonbons, chocolate, all of those. Dessert is my favorite. It might be yours too.
2: I'm afraid it is. But at a 14-course dinner, I may never get to dessert.
3: That's the problem. And you know what's the problem as well? The bread. The bread, we're talking about the bread. We get our guests get the bread cart and the butter, and they see all that, and then they start eating it. And then they get full. And then you don't have room for dessert. And that's the thing.
2: So, you gotta strategize.
3: We make sure to tell them, the front of the house, make sure to tell them, like, hey, don't go too heavy on the bread, but it's so good.
2: And how many different breads do you have on that cart?
3: 15.
2: How are you not going to go heavy on the bread?
3: Just do a little piece at a time.
2: Yeah, but when you have the bread, then you have the butter.
3: And then you need to save some bread because all the dishes, you get a sauce. Yes, the sauce. So you have to sauce with the bread. Yeah.
2: So basically what you're telling me is you have a very dangerous menu.
3: Yeah.
2: Do you have a favorite dish?
3: Favorite dish? The soup, the artichoke and black truffle soup. Yep. It's a signature dish.
2: I knew it.
3: And you have the brioche that comes along with truffle butter. So, yeah. You cannot have the soup without the brioche.
2: Okay. So here you are in Vegas. You've been here, 15 years? More or less?
3: Yes, more, yeah.
2: Okay. Where do you go eat?
3: I go eat everywhere. I try to not go too much on the street, except when new restaurant open. I love to try it. Off the street, I go to like Spring Mountain. You have all those Asian restaurants.
2: That's what I do, right off the strip. And there's always a line, but you wait because when you get in there, it's great. It's not on the strip. All the Asian restaurants out there are unbelievable.
3: It goes to Korean barbecue or like
2: Thai.
3: Vietnamese food, Espartage as well, Spore and Wolf. I love to dine there. There's so many good places off the strip as well.
2: And what's the one thing they don't have out there? Butter.
3: Yes.
2: You have to take a break. Even you have to take a break.
3: Absolutely.
2: I love it. So bottom line is, even you have to get out every once in a while.
3: Yeah.
2: And by the way, this is radio, but... You don't weigh anything. I do eat a lot.
3: I do eat a lot of bread and butter all night. I do and try all the food.
2: Okay, on behalf of all the rest of us, we hate you. That's it. Goodbye. Chef Nicholas Costaglioli, the executive chef right here at Restaurant Key Savoy at Caesar's Palace. Thanks so much, and just leave a little butter for me.
3: Thank you very much.
2: We'll be back with more from Caesar's Palace right after this.
4: Your flight might be late, but we're right on time. Peter Greenberg Worldwide will be right back.
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2: Peter Greenberg back with you as Peter Greenberg Worldwide continues from Caesars Palace in Las Vegas. Of course, you know the drill. You can always find me easily. Just email me, peter@petergreenberg.com, with your name, phone number, question, or problem. We will solve it right here on the air. The other day, I came across a pretty wild statistic, which turned out to be true. And I'm going to share it with you because it bears sharing, considering our lifestyles these days, our travel schedule, our family life. Just everything is sort of like surrounding us with this. According to the latest research, in 20% of U.S. households, there's at least one person on a GLP-1 medication. Think about that. Think about the revolutionary aspect of what we're talking about here in terms of weight loss, in terms of changing lifestyle, work style, eating style, exercise style, and of course, just general lifestyle when it comes to travel. Well, the perfect person to know about this and the author of a great new book coming out momentarily, called Your GLP-1 Game Plan. And by the way, this isn't a little pamphlet. This is a serious book. What Your Doctor Didn't Tell You About How to Eat, Move, and Thrive on Weight Loss Medication. There's a title for you, but it's worth it. Her name, Heidi Skolnick. Hello, Heidi.
16: Hello, Peter Greenberg.
2: Listen, I got to tell you something.
16: Thank you for having me.
2: Yeah, listen, I've known you for a lot of years. You've been on the staff of the Women's Sports Medicine Center for over 20 years. And nutrition and conditioning is a big part of your life. But when I first met you, you were doing, you know, consulting for, you know, major sporting teams and athletes and people whose lives depended just on conditioning. We're in a brave new world now, aren't we?
16: Yeah. I mean, these medications are pretty tremendous. And although people are focusing so much on weight, the truth is they affect many different systems in the body. They help reduce the risk of stroke and other cardiovascular issues, metabolic liver disease, type 2 diabetes, chronic kidney disease. Anyway, the list is pretty long. So it can be life transforming for many people.
2: Yeah, and it's more than just the weight loss. It's a change of lifestyle. Every chef that I know, every restaurateur is lamenting the idea that people are eating less, they're ordering less, they're consuming less alcohol. The biggest item on the restaurants these days are goodie bags to take home because people aren't finishing their meals.
16: You're right. It's really transforming resort and restaurant menus and everything from every restaurant and even what supermarkets are offering and takeout, all of it.
2: I can tell you this. You remember the phrase I learned as a young boy, your eyes are bigger than your stomach? Boy, ain't that the case now. My goodness. I mean, it's changed the way people travel. It's changed the way, not just how much they eat, but when they eat, where they eat, and where they don't eat. It's also changing the whole snack regime, hasn't it?
16: Yeah, and I think, you know, the idea about travel is really interesting, when, especially when we're looking at, you know, food destination travel and activity travel. I mean, it really opens up a world where more people will be able to probably engage in more activities because they can move better as well.
2: You know,
16: and so it's kind of exciting, but it is a shift in focus.
2: It is. I mean, here I am in Las Vegas, where you have every major celebrity chef you can imagine, all in competition to outdo one another with amazing, you know, memorable food. And you find yourself with people going to dinner going, I'll just have an appetizer. You know, that's it. Or a small salad. And they're not just saying it because they want to say it. They're saying it because they really can't eat anymore. They're full.
16: Right. Yeah. I think that we're going to see a lot of innovation there, right? I think those same chefs are going to come up with really enticing options that will be a little bit more protein and fiber focused. Still tastes delicious, but geared toward maybe a new flavor profile and preference profile. And right, the portions may be smaller or more accommodating, but I don't think that fine dining is going anywhere, right? It's just going to be up to the innovation of these fabulous chefs to adjust their menus. And they're already doing it. And the same thing with alcohol, right? We see that with alcohol. That's a hard one because that's a hit to the bottom line. But we're also seeing some really innovative mocktails that aren't just, you know, cranberry juice with a seltzer, but sort of these sophisticated flavor profiles so that people can enjoy something without it being alcohol, without having any alcohol.
2: And here in Las Vegas, we're seeing all the menus now adapting to a completely separate mocktail menu. I'll tell you what hasn't adapted, and maybe it should never adapt. You ready? Here it comes. The oxymoron of the year, airline food.
16: Well, we'll see. I mean, I don't know that they're known for big portions. And I don't think people are, I mean, you tell me, are they choosing their airline based on the food?
2: I certainly hope not. I mean, that would be really disturbing.
16: Yeah.
2: I'm not just talking about the portion, Heidi. I'm talking about what they're putting on the tray.
16: Yeah. And I think that is true. One is, you know, for people who are traveling and really thinking about, are they flying? Are they driving? Some of the things they really do need to think about is, first of all, how are they going to bring their medication? Which medication do they have and how are they going to bring it? So do they need to be sure that it's going to stay in a cool environment? Do they need to bring it wrapped and then a little separated in with ice pack where they're carrying it with them onto the plane? Make sure that security knows. If they're traveling internationally, it might make sense to just bring their prescription so it's very clear. You know, if they're driving, making sure that they keep that in the car, not in the trunk, and so that the temperature is stable. So it even starts with some of those logistics of travel. You know, if they're traveling to a different time zone, making sure that they recognize when to take their medication, if they're traveling for a length of time. And they don't have to be strict and rigid to the exact same time they did wherever they're coming from, but on the same day and following the same protocol. Like, do they need to wait and have it with water and then wait a little bit before they eat, whatever, like that. So there are some very logistical things to think about.
2: And then, of course, if you're going on a road trip, I used to basically gauge my road trip based on every time we pulled over for gas. What did I do? I just didn't sit there with the gas. I ran out of the car and got Doritos, or I ran out of the car and got Pringles, or I went out of the car and I got an ice cream.
16: Yeah.
2: Now I'm not getting out of the car. I have no reason to get out of the car except to fill the gas.
16: To stretch your legs.
2: Yeah.
16: To stretch your legs. Get into an exercise snack.
2: And that brings up the next item up for bids here on The Price is Right, because you can't just, and I'm not speaking as a doctor here, so you tell me if I'm right, but you can't just go on a GLP-1 medication and think that's going to do the trick. You got to make sure you don't lose muscle, and you got to make sure that you keep toned, and that means you have to exercise.
16: Yeah. Yeah. So, I mean, I think, again, if we're going to stick to, like, to specifics, is like, what are the issues with travel or just in general, for sure, you know, we care about weight itself is not what makes you healthy, right? It's your metabolic health and maintaining muscle as you lose weight. The medication doesn't harm your muscles. It's the rapid weight loss that could be just any way you were to do it. If you had rapid weight loss, that would diminish your muscle. And so, yeah, you really want to be sure that you're doing some resistance training, even, you know, important at any age, more important as we get older, because it just is harder to maintain our muscles. So doing some resistance training. And then as it relates to the food piece, you do still want to snack. In fact, part of the challenge is that our gastric emptying slows down. That helps make us feel full. Depending on which medication you're on, there may be a receptor in your brain that's being affected, that's diminishing. We just talked about alcohol, also thirst, and your desire for certain foods. And so, but you still need to eat. You know, it's not just about weight, it's about nourishment. So it does mean you have to start really paying more attention to nutrient richness of food. And you want food that isn't going to really fill you up too much, but still give you the nutrition you need. And so many people can't eat too large a meal, and so snacks become even more important. And so having some protein fiber snacks, whether that's like, you know, a cheese stick and an apple, a hard-boiled egg, and an orange, you know, you could get, you know, beef sticks when you're on the road, or a little, or dried edamame, or, you know, there are things that you can either bring with you, pack with you, or even at the stock that you can get, because you don't want to go too long without eating. You want to make sure you're getting in your nutrition and that you don't go hypoglycemic either.
2: And of course, the one byproduct of all this is the airlines now reporting that their planes, because of GLP-1 and the passengers taking them, are about 1% less heavy. They're saving money on fuel.
16: That is unbelievable, and wait, right? The impact.
2: It is, but here's the question. Are they passing it? The savings down to us? Of course not. Heidi Skolnick, the author of Your GLP-1 Game Plan, What Your Doctor Didn't Tell You About How to Eat, Move, and Thrive on Weight Loss Medication, not to mention How to Travel. Book's coming out in about 10 days. Check it out. Heidi, thanks for joining us, and we'll be back with more with your calls and your emails when we return to Caesar's Palace right after this.
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25: From the Platte Valley Bank Weather Center, I'm meteorologist Derek Height. Cloudy skies expected tonight with a chance for showers. Lows level off around 63. Winds out of the southeast, 10 to 20 miles an hour. A mix of clouds and sun tomorrow. Slight chance for showers. Highs level off around 86. Lows dip down to about 50 tomorrow night. Mainly clear. Currently 73.
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2: Peter Greenberg back with you as Peter Greenberg Worldwide continues from Caesar's Palace in Las Vegas. And of course, you know the drill. 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We will solve it right here in the air. Let's go out to the phones to Brandon, Mississippi. I've got Sam on the line. Hello, Sam.
27: Hey, good morning, Peter.
2: How are you, sir? How can I help you?
27: I just want to look for some recommendations on a first trip to Hawaii. We're celebrating our 50th wedding anniversary next year.
2: Congratulations.
27: Plan to take our children.
2: Wow, congratulations.
27: Well, thank you. Thank you. Plan to take our children and grandchildren. There'll be 6 adults and 5 children aged 3 to 9. So any suggestions or recommendations would be appreciated.
2: Well, this sounds like a comedy in the making, because you got to keep everybody happy. But here's the deal: people who go to Hawaii for the first time usually make the same mistake. You try to do too many islands. You don't want to do that. That's the first thing. Second thing is, how much time are we talking about?
27: A week.
2: That's not a lot of time. So you might want to just stay on one island. Otherwise, you'll be schlepping everybody. Because how many people in total?
27: 6 adults, 5 children. Grandchildren.
2: Keep a diary. This could end up being a massive undertaking. But what you want to do is figure out where you can go that will satisfy your needs to be able to satisfy your, to celebrate your anniversary with your wife and also have the kids. Since you're going to have adults monitoring the kids, that'll give at least a little time for you guys, right?
27: Yes.
2: Okay. So, is there any one island that you've dreamed about, or you just want, it doesn't matter?
27: It doesn't matter.
2: Don't say that. It does matter.
27: Just not familiar enough with Hawaii to, you know, I've done some research, but I get real confused about all the opportunities on the different islands. So,
2: well, every island has something different to offer. I would focus in on one of three. Of course, there's Oahu, which is where you'll find Honolulu. There's Maui, which, by the way, is back in business, even though the terrible fire in Lahaina. And there's Kauai. Now, in terms of adventure travel, Kauai is phenomenal. You've got the entire Nepali coast. It's in the Kalalau Trail. Great resorts, great beach activities. Of course, Honolulu gives you, you know, it's the perfect tourism experience because it's the, all the things that Kauai has plus shopping in case you want to do some retail. And then, of course, there's Maui where you have all sorts of things that you can do at different times of the day, because the key here is in a given 24-hour day, the only time you guys are going to get together is for meals, because you want people to go out there and have different activities for different interests, correct?
27: Yes.
2: Okay. So figure out level of physical activity and ability in terms of, do they ride bikes? Do they want to go out on Zodiacs on the water? Do they want to take surfing lessons? Do they want to just go to a luau? Do they want to go climbing? And by the way, in Honolulu, you can go out to Dillingham Field. I'm not suggesting you're going to do this, Sam, but they might want to do it. Actually, you might want to do it too. It's an old abandoned Nike missile base, which they now use for glider flights. Beautiful. I've done it so many times. It's a great activity. So there you have so many different choices here. And then, of course, I've left the worst part to last, right? Budget. How much you want to spend on this?
27: I haven't set a budget, Peter. I just, you know.
2: You're flying.
27: I want to look at the options and then, you know, what's best for everyone. So
2: okay. So right now you're essentially flying blind. However, and you're going to go what time of the year?
27: June.
2: Okay, that's not too bad. So here's what you're going to do. Look at those three islands, Oahu, Maui, and Kauai. We'll save the big island for later. We'll save Molokai for later and Lanai for later. But really what you really want to do is look at those three islands and ask your family, what would they like to do during that 7-day period? What's interesting to them? Is it the water? Is it the mountains? Is it soaring? Is it just lying on the beach? Is it surfing lessons? Is it, you know, going down the Haleakala crater in Maui? I mean, all sorts of, and by the way, we're not talking about death-defying activities here. We're just talking about, great outdoor activities, which allow you to really appreciate the islands. And then what I want you to do then, after you talk to your family, email me again, peter@petergreenberg.com, and say, hey, these are the four things that are must-do activities. Now recommend an island. Then we can start to fine-tune it, okay?
27: That sounds great.
2: And by the way, you don't have to go to a luau. You don't have to get a chocolate-covered macadamia nut. And whatever you do not have to buy a pineapple at the airport and bring it back. Okay?
27: Okay.
2: Yeah, better pineapples in Mississippi, because all the great pineapples in Hawaii are exported back to the mainland. So you're going to get them anyway. But bottom line is, Sam, you email me, peter@petergreenberg.com. Tell me what the consensus is from the family, because you got to keep everybody happy. And then we'll fine-tune it, okay?
27: Sounds great, Peter. Thank you so much.
2: Hey, anytime, man. Thanks.
27: Mm-hmm. Bye-bye.
2: And, you know, just like I said before, the biggest problem people make when they go to Hawaii is they want to do every island at the same time. It doesn't really work. Now, there is an opportunity you could go cruising. Norwegian still has their ship out there that goes from different islands to different islands. They're not unpacking and packing at the same time. But when you got this many people with this many different affinities, you need to fine-tune the interests first before you pick the island. And we'll be back with more from Caesar's Palace as Peter Greenberg Worldwide returns right after this.
0: Your flight might be late, but we're right on time. Peter Greenberg Worldwide will be right back.
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2: Peter Greenberg back with you as Peter Greenberg Worldwide continues from Caesar's Palace right here in Las Vegas, Nevada. And you know the drill. 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Don't forget the phone number. Question or problem, we will solve it right here on the air. Speaking of solving things, my next guest knows a few things about that because he's the executive director of luxury. That's all I'm going to call him. The executive director of luxury here at Caesar's Palace. His name is James Hogg. How are you, sir?
30: I'm very well. Thank you very much for having me on your show.
2: You and I have known each other for a while.
30: We have.
2: And you always cease to always, you know, amaze me on stuff because you have a book out now, by the way, it's got the title Las Vegas Luxury Redefined. But forget the title for a second. Listen to this: What the Mob Accidentally Taught Las Vegas About Experience, Desire, and Service. Well, that's the opening I've been looking for.
30: Yeah.
2: What did the mob do to accidentally do that?
30: Well, I think it goes back to why I wrote the book. For the last 20 years, I've worked as a butler manager across the world, and everyone I've ever met said, write a book. And I realized very early on that if I really wrote the book everyone wanted...
2: You wouldn't have a job.
30: I would, and probably wouldn't have a house. When I came to Caesar's Palace, they introduced me to Jay Sarno. Jay Sarno was a builder who decided one fundamental thing. And he'd never been educated in luxury, never been educated in hospitality. He said, treat everyone like Caesar. And that triggered a thought in my mind. I said, hang on a minute. How can a guy who has no luxury training create a palace? And so I began researching all our forefathers, Benny Binion, Lefty Rosenthal, Bugsy Siegel. How come a bunch of guys who were criminals, and I don't glorify it, they were pretty awful people doing pretty awful things, how could they create the world's greatest luxury here in Las Vegas that we could export across the world?
2: Well, you know, two of the men you mentioned I knew.
30: It's crazy.
2: Benny Binion and Lefty Rosenthal. I interviewed him. For those people who remember the movie Casino, that was the Robert De Niro character, Lefty Rosenthal.
30: And Lefty did something fundamental for Las Vegas and fundamental for women's rights. He was the guy who introduced female dealers. And it was a classic problem. They didn't have enough male baccarat dealers. They needed them to be able to speak Chinese. He'd run out of male dealers. And he said to the guys, bring your wives. And they said, can we do it? And he said, do it. And that was it. Broke the glass ceiling. These guys did these things because they just understood what the guests wanted. And what guests want more than anything in luxury is an emotion, a feeling, a connection. And they gave it to them.
2: So we thank the mob for that?
30: Yeah, I think we've got to. Benny Binion was great. Benny didn't even have an office.
2: Benny Binion had what, the horseshoe, right?
30: Benny Binion had the horseshoe. He sat in the cafe. If you went up to the hostess and said you knew Benny, you got to meet him, he would shake your hand, he'd treat you like family. Even if he'd never met you before, even if he was never going to meet you again. Try doing that, modern executives.
2: No, it doesn't happen. Well, Vegas became corporate.
30: Yeah. Yeah, and those guys wrote the rule book.
2: They did. And you didn't mess with that.
30: No, you didn't. And really, when you look at things that they did, let's look at Bugsy. Bugsy Siegel builds the Flamingo Hotel. Well, he does it for two reasons. One is the land's a little bit cheaper away from Fremont Street. Two, he can build it so it looks amazing as you drive past it. But three, he wanted to build something luxurious and knew that he could do it away from prying eyes. The gaming commission, the police, he could literally see them coming down the road. So he understood, I can build this palace, I can make it look amazing, people want to stop and play and stay and do everything that they want to do in Las Vegas, and I can do it on my terms, my way.
2: And he did.
30: He did, very successfully. And it's still here today. Caesars Entertainment is proud to say it's one of our properties. You can come and you can stay.
2: I stayed in his room a couple of years ago before they redid it.
30: It's crazy how nearly 80 years later, this one guy, who wasn't a particularly nice guy by all standards, creates this iconic property, which Lisa Vanderpump's just opened her own, you know, pinkies in it. I would love to have known what he'd think of that. Lisa Vanderpump.

0: guy by all standards creates this iconic property, which Lisa Vanderpump's just opened her own, you know, pinkies in it. I would love to have known what he'd think of that. Lisa Vanderpump is there in his property.
1: Amazing.
0: It blows your mind, and it's the fun of the book is I track things like watches. Why have we got watches in a casino? Well, the Forum Shops here at Caesar's Palace has more watch stores than any other store. Why? Because the mob realized very quickly you wanted to show off your wealth. You could do that as a gentleman by having a watch. Also, it meant if you were gambling in the 50s and 60s and you were playing poker and you needed to up the ante, guess what you could do with a watch? You could throw it on the table. You can't do that now, but you could then.
1: Talking to James Hogg, who's in charge of luxury and the butlers here at Caesar's Palace. When we come back, more mob, more me, more James, as Peter Greenberg Worldwide returns to Caesar's Palace right after this.
2: Your flight might be late, but we're right on time. Peter Greenberg Worldwide will be right back.
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1: Peter Greenberg back with James Hogg, of course, who runs the whole luxury approach here at Caesar's Palace, including all the butlers. How many butlers do you have?
0: Around 42 at the moment.
1: Whoa.
0: We speak 16 different languages.
1: That's impressive.
0: Our guests want it. They deserve it.
1: Now, in the last segment, we talked about using a watch to throw it on the table to make your bet. If I did that today at Caesar's Palace, they would give me back the watch.
0: Yeah, you're going to get in trouble. I think some of the things

0: that used to happen in the 50s and 60s, yeah, pretty much frowned on nowadays.
1: Exactly. Well, I remember there's so many images that you have of when the mob ran Vegas. One night, I got into Caesar's Palace late. I didn't even have a reservation. I didn't even think I was going to stay here. I got the room, and I went by the casino tables and played blackjack, and I actually won. And I won more money than I could ever think of winning. This is back in the 70s. And I have all, it's now 3 o'clock in the morning, and I'm not thinking of every George Raft movie ever made. I said, they're going to kill me.
0: Yeah.
1: I'm never going to get out of this hotel alive. I feel, okay, ran back to my room. I tried to move the furniture against the door. It was bolted to the wall. I couldn't do it. And then I said, oh my, what am I going to do? So I said, okay, what I'm going to do is I'm going to just sleep for 2 hours and then leave town.
0: Yeah.
1: Right. So I turn the lights off. I go to bed, and then I have the distinct feeling that they're in the room and they're going to kill me. I'm convinced somebody is watching me. I don't want to tell them that I know, but yeah. I do know. I get one shot here to lunge at them and get them. Right. So I counted to three by myself silently. And when I got to three, I knew where the light switch was. I hit the light switch. I jumped out of bed. You had a mirror above the ceiling.
0: Yeah.
1: I was looking at myself and scared the you-know-what out of myself.
0: Yeah.
1: And then I still had to leave.
0: You're awake now.
1: I am.
0: You know, in the mobs, it's interesting because people believe that the mob didn't want winners. Actually, the reverse is true. The mob wanted a clean game. They wanted you to win and lose cleanly because they understood you would only come back to a casino if you thought you had a fair shake. So they devise a lot of what we still do now. Clean games. Clean slot machines, clean wins. In fact, they wanted people to win and walk out of here and tell everybody they're winning. They start the early advertisement we still use today, which is, look, you can be a winner. Look, this guy won a jackpot. It's counterintuitive. You would have thought the mob would want to keep raking the money. They understood the only way they could exist and the only way they could cheat the government, and that's how they made their money, and I talk about that in the book. It's called The Skim. The skim only works if the casino's honest.
1: And for people who remember the movie Casino, there was the guy that came in the cage with a briefcase from Cleveland. That was The Skim.
0: And The Skim happened. And if you read any of the early books on Las Vegas, right up until Howard Hughes really takes the mob out of existence by a mistake, and I talk about that in the book, The Skim was really from the early days of the 1920s, way up until the late 70s, they continued The Skim. And there were people flying all over the world with bags of whatever it was.
1: Exactly. Talking to James Hogg, the author of the book, Las Vegas Luxury Redefined, What the Mob Accidentally Taught Las Vegas About Experience, Desire, and Service. So the mob taught everybody about that.
0: Yeah.
1: How do you perpetuate that today?
0: I think what you've got to do is really what Jay said. You've got to treat people like emperors. And if you start at that starting point, everything else flows. Have we got the best pens? Have we got the best grapes we can give you? Have we got the greatest fruit on the fruit plate? I love this story. At Caesar's, in our orientation, they invited an executive to speak. It was my turn just on the day before our 60th birthday, which has just happened. And I was able to tell them, 60 years ago, a guy stood up and said, treat everyone like an emperor. And 59 years, 11 months, and how many days later, I got to stand up and say exactly what Jay said. If anything you do here at Caesar's Palace, treat them like an emperor. If you clean the rooms, clean them well. If you sweep the floors, sweep it well. If you deal, deal with a smile on your face. If the guy wins on a slot machine, congratulate him.
1: You know, call me idiot, but I like dealers with personality.
0: So do we. And I think it's really important because that's the feeling. And they knew that, the mob. They understood that distinctly. And so they looked at people who had emotions. They looked at people and they talked about, how do we get the best out of our team? How do we get the best for our customers?
1: And now you're commanding 42 separate butlers.
0: Now we have 42 separate butlers who speak 16 languages because our guests want that. So that's what we're going to deliver to them.
1: And the most unusual requests you're getting these days?
0: I think it's to do with privacy. I think what we're finding now with butler services, people want us to pack, unpack, steam, press, go away when they don't need us and text us to get us back. That never used to happen. We used to get the phone call or stay in the room, but texting has become king.
1: And you exist because of it?
0: Yeah, that's all we do. We make sure that when you come here at Caesar's Palace, my team give you a great stay.
1: Right. You give them a great stay, and hopefully you win at the tables.
0: Well, that would be beautiful. Not guaranteed.
1: And I can speak from experience that the story I told you about the time I won was the only story I can tell you about that.
0: People win and lose. We had someone the other week who won a $2 million jackpot.
1: And you were very happy for that because it got people like me going, I could do that.
0: Oh, absolutely. And that's where the mob were really clever, a clean game.
1: James Hogg, thank you so much for joining us. The book again, Las Vegas Luxury Redefined. That music means we're out of time for the entire show. Lots of people to thank. Amanda Morris, our producer. Jeff Ryder doing the boards. The inimitable, legendary Colleen Schmitz. That's right, I called her out. Kristen Suhu, Mason Udani, Kyla Peterson, Brooke Kaplan, and the entire staff right here at Caesar's Palace. Thank you so much, guys. We'll see you next week.
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3: ABC News, I'm Wayne Cabot. Despite a week of warnings from the people behind AI, President Trump today downplayed the idea of guardrails, fearing that America will lose out to China. Today, the CEOs of tech companies backed the warnings from a now former employee.
4: Last week, Anthropic researcher Jacob Coxon publicly quit, saying the AI companies are, quote, gambling with our lives, and earnestly believe that AI could kill us all by the end of the decade. The fears over AI manifesting in tests run by developers who found rogue models have figured out how to break free and conduct their own hacks.
3: ABC Stephen Portnoy. President Trump refused to say today if the United States was behind today's attack on an Iranian oil tanker. The oil supply further squeezed today with new attacks in the Gulf. Global oil just now hitting 108 a barrel. The American gas pump show from AAA, diesel at 620 a gallon now, nationwide, regular 431. This is ABC News. A 40-year-old woman is Pennsylvania's third measles death in recent weeks. Like the others, she was not vaccinated. Pull your seatbelt tight, we are going down. The pilot's warning to Congressman and Wisconsin gubernatorial candidate Tom Tiffany. The emergency landing in Lake Wausau forced them to stand at the top of the plane until it sank.
5: There were two boats that came to our location. They found us and they hauled us in the boats and took us away to the ambulances.
3: Rescued from an island on Lake Superior, a 70-year-old man who was missing for a week. The Coast Guard says Craig Berg was injured, hypothermic, when they found him. A look at first responders at 9/11 finds a good deal of PTSD and depression. Mount Sinai School of Medicine researchers analyzed more than 18,000 responders. 39% meet the criteria for probable PTSD and 35% for probable depression, 25 years after the terror attacks. Wayne Cabot, ABC News.
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